The Kramers right there, Cleft of the Rock. I'm Brian Crow. It's Good News Radio. So happy you're with us. Well, talking about good news, I've got some if you're a baseball fan. Of course, the tickets are on sale and selling quite well for the Cubs and Cardinals bus trip to Wrigley Field in Chicago. Now, you might say, Brian, when is this trip? Well, that's a great question. It's Saturday, August 15th, and you can find a link to buy tickets on our website, WBNH.org. Now, I've got to tell you, I believe that this is going to sell pretty quick. They're probably going to sell out quickly. So it's your chance to get tickets. I'm letting you know right now you can buy tickets online. And the price includes a deluxe motor coach, transportation, drinks, snacks on the bus, a light lunch, the baseball game ticket, and dinner at Golden Corral. And we're taking one bus, so reserve your spot today. Get those tickets because shortly you're going to be logging on to buy tickets and we're going to say so sorry, but we're sold out. So get on there before that happens. What do you say? Let's jump back into some more great music. We're going to hit a home run with this one. Here's Phillips and Banks. I've seen what it can do.

0: Calling all singers, this is Sean Dagenhart with a personal invite for you to join the choir for this summer's Patriotic Gospel Fest, celebrating America's 250th birthday. 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Again, rehearsals for the Patriotic Gospel Fest begin Monday, June 1st at 6:30 at Crossroads Church in Washington. 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
1: 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For-

Hey, it's Gospel Radio Favorites. Our dad joke of the day is this. So the other day, I had a Russian Uber driver. His name was Pick Up and Drop Off. Think about that one. Here's the Boot Brothers. What a friend we have in Jesus.

It's Gospel Radio Favorites. You know, God desires that we obey Him. Some of His teachings are easy to follow, but others are, you know, I would say kind of difficult. Choosing our own way might feel good at first, but the end result is always regret. Now, on the other hand, every act of obedience builds faith. God teaches us to depend on Him, and at times He may call us to something that seems impossible, but when our own through our own strength, for sure. But we've got to remember to rely on His almighty power, for with God all things are possible. As we continue, here's the Lefebvre Quartet. It's one of those toe-tapping, hand-clapping songs. When my feet touch the streets of gold. Happy Friday.

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And that's it. J.D. Sumner in the Stamps, Sweet, Sweet Spirit. As we continue, coming up, music from Steve Ladd. Also, the Gaither Vocal Band on the way. Here's Jeff and Sherry Easter, The Only Way He Knew How.

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As promised, here's the Gaither Vocal Band, Hallelujah Band.

0: Well, that was Steve Ladd teaming up with Michael and Ronnie Booth right there. I'm with the band. And that's going to do it for me. Thanks so much for being a part of Gospel Radio Favorites right here on 88.5 on your Friday evening. As always, until next time, may God richly bless you. Take care. Have a great evening. And if you can, be in church on Sunday. Be safe.
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4: Calling all singers, this is Sean Dagenhart with a personal invite for you to join the choir for this summer's Patriotic Gospel Fest, celebrating America's 250th birthday. 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The concert will take place on Thursday, July 2nd at Five Points. We'd love to have you join us. Again, rehearsals for the Patriotic Gospel Fest begin Monday, June 1st at 6:30 at Crossroads Church in Washington. 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
5: With SRN News, I'm Keith Peters in Washington. President Trump addressed the touchy subject of Taiwan and its connection to U.S.-China relations.
6: President Trump is facing questions about Taiwan on his way home from China. On Air Force One, the president was asked about the status of a U.S. arms sale to Taiwan.
7: I'll make a determination over the next fairly short period.
8: You're not necessarily going to go ahead. It was your proposal.
7: I'm going to make a determination. I'm going to see. I have to speak to the person that right now is, you know who he is. It's running Taiwan.
6: Chinese President Xi Jinping told the president differences over Taiwan could put his country and the U.S. on the path toward conflict. Ed Donahue, Washington.
5: The Supreme Court rejected Virginia's bid to restore a congressional map that would have given Democrats a chance to pick up four seats in the closely divided House of Representatives. The court's order Friday leaves in place a 4-3 ruling by the Virginia Supreme Court that struck down a constitutional amendment redrawing congressional districts that voters narrowly passed just last month. U.S. immigration officials say they've uncovered thousands of potential fraud cases tied to a program that lets international students work here.
9: Acting ICE Director Todd Lyons says investigators spent the last year targeting rampant fraud in the optional practical training program, which lets F1 students work up to 12 months or 24 months for STEM fields. Lyons says OPT ballooned into an uncontrollable guest worker pipeline, and officials have identified over 10,000 students claiming work with highly suspect employers, many tied to empty offices or houses listed as work sites in states from Virginia to Florida.
5: Correspondent Willie Nelson reporting. On Wall Street, the Dow down by 537 points, the NASDAQ dropped 410, the S&P lower by 92. This is SRN News. An Illinois congresswoman introduces a bill, correspondent Michael Harrington reports.
10: Republican Mary Miller wants the national motto, In God We Trust, displayed in every federal government building. Her legislation mirrors a bill introduced in the Senate by Missouri Republican Josh Hawley that would also expand the use of the motto. Miller tells the Christian Post, quote, For nearly 70 years, In God We Trust has served as a declaration of faith that has guided our nation. We will never apologize for placing trust in Almighty God. Michael Harrington reporting.
5: A man has pleaded guilty to repeatedly ramming his car into the Chabad-Lubavitch World Headquarters in New York City, telling a judge he did so because he was intent on damaging the Jewish landmark. Daniel Sohail crashed into an entrance to the packed Brooklyn synagogue with his car five consecutive times in January. He caused about $19,000 in damage, which he must repay. This is SRN News. Some parents don't want their kids to use tech at school.
11: They're worried about excessive screen time in schools and are pushing educators to go back to pencils and paper. In Pennsylvania's Lower Merion School District, 600 people signing a petition asking to preserve parents' ability to opt their children out of digital devices. But it is a battle. School board members say it's not feasible to let hundreds of students opt out of tech.

0: School board members say it's not feasible to let hundreds of students opt out of technology that is essential to the curriculum. Jason Walker reporting.
1: The Justice Department will seek the death penalty for the man accused of fatally shooting two staff members of the Israeli embassy in Washington outside a Jewish museum. Prosecutors disclosed the decision in a court filing Friday. Elias Rodriguez is accused in the murders. More details at SRNNews.com. From Washington, I'm Keith Peters reporting.
2: This is your weather forecast for the Peoria area. We have a slight chance of late night showers and thunderstorms overnight tonight, a low of 63 degrees. Tomorrow morning, we'll have showers and thunderstorms likely, then partly sunny on your Saturday afternoon, high of 82, sunny and warming up to 88 on Sunday, and then showers and thunderstorms likely on Monday, high of 86 degrees. Again, overnight tonight, a chance of late night showers and thunderstorms, low of 63.
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Mosaic Music Fountain. Toby Mac has gone through so much, the loss of his son, but I think that just made his awareness that there's someone waiting for him in heaven a little bit more real. Here's Toby Mac.

0: John Reddick, The Way. When we look around creation, we know there has to be a God. When you look in the mirror, my friend, you know there has to be a God because we are pretty much amazing and incredible. Psalm 139 calls us fearfully and wonderfully made. I love to just remind you of how incredible you are. Did you realize when you were conceived, okay, just one fertilized egg had enough information to fill 1.5 million pages with information? If you saw a book that was 1.5 million pages, wouldn't you think that there would be a creator behind that, someone who wrote it? Well, God wrote the code. He wrote the DNA for you, my friend, and we are incredible. We know at 21 days, our little hearts began to beat. I just love reminding you of where you began and what God did to get you here on planet Earth.
1: Life has a way of throwing us surprises.
2: My mom just went into a nursing home, and then my husband got a job offer in another state. We just don't know what to do.
1: What can you do when you need help and direction? The Bible gives us an example. One day, King Hezekiah got a threatening message. It was from the Assyrians, a powerful army that had given him grief before. So what did Hezekiah do? I love his response. We read it in 2 Kings chapter 19. Hezekiah received the letter from the messengers and read it. Then he went up to the temple of the Lord and spread it out before the Lord. And Hezekiah prayed to the Lord. What crisis are you facing today? Why not spread it out before the Lord? Find some tangible symbol of the problem. A picture, a checkbook, a letter, a journal entry. Lay it before the Lord and ask Him to give you direction. With Seeking Him, I'm Nancy DeMoss Wagamuth.
3: Hi, I'm Barry McGuire, author of Ignite Your Life, explaining how you can have wholehearted faith regardless of your circumstances. 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It doesn't have to be polished, just real. Even Jesus often started with simple conversations, like in John 4, when He spoke with the woman at the well. He met her where she was and built connection first. That's the goal. 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

0: Elevation Worship, Alleluia, which is a shortened version of Hallelujah, which means praise Yahweh in Hebrew.
1: C.S. Lewis was once asked why so many people listen to his lectures. He said, "It's because I have some true things to say." Someone has said that once you see truth, you can't unsee it. Jesus talked about planting seeds that grow. If we're smart, we'll leave those seeds alone and let them grow. Certainly, we shouldn't keep digging them up to see if they're growing. When you're talking about Jesus, speak truth lovingly and clearly and then get out of the way. Very often, those seeds grow into trees. All we do is the seeds. God does the trees. I'm Steve Brown. You think about that. Share what you just heard with a friend. Go to youthinkaboutthat.com.
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3: 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You can try to influence them, but ultimately you can't make them come back. You have to be open to the possibility that they're not going to return to the relationship and that it's not the end of the world. God knows what's going on. God has a plan for your life, and whether they come back or not, He will guide you in the future to accomplish His purposes for your life. 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

Sweet song from V-Music, God Above My Rescue. God above, God below, in between, and in my heart. 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

0: night showers and thunderstorms overnight tonight, a low of 63 degrees. Tomorrow morning, we'll have showers and thunderstorms likely, then partly sunny on your Saturday afternoon, high of 82, sunny and warming up to 88 on Sunday, and then showers and thunderstorms likely on Monday, high of 86 degrees. Again, overnight tonight, a chance of late night showers and thunderstorms, low of 63.
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3: 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Greer. I'm your host, Molly Vidovich. Okay, how great would it have been to actually see Jesus firsthand? I mean, the first disciples witnessed some pretty incredible miracles that really solidified their beliefs. 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But now that Jesus has returned to heaven, how can we possibly have that same experience, the same solid assurance that those first disciples had? 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So let's jump right in.
4: If you have your Bible, I would love for you to take it out and open it to the book of 1 John. The book of 1 John is all about how you can know that the gospel that you believe is true and how you can know that your experience with God is genuine. As I mentioned, the epistle of 1 John was written by John, who was one of the closest disciples to Jesus personally. And here is the question that he returns to over and over and over again in this letter is, how can you know that your experience with God is genuine? Now, it's interesting to me that most of the letters in the New Testament identify a specific target audience to the churches in Galatians, to the churches in Ephesus, Ephesians, to Timothy, to Titus. John is one of the only letters that does not identify a target audience because this is something that everybody deals with. How do you know that your experience with God is real? How do you know you're not just swept up in some kind of crowd deception? How do you know that you're actually part of the movement? Most people that I know have dealt with this, and if you've never asked the question, you probably should. I told you last week that to that end, I have my own book coming out called Stop Asking Jesus Into Your Heart, How to Know for Sure That You Are Saved, that deals with these same questions. And I wrote that simply because of how many times I dealt with it in my life and how many people I've talked to at our church who dealt with that question. First John, he's got about 5 points. John has about 5 points he makes in answer to the question, how you can know for certain that you know God. But here's the thing. He weaves them in and out in no particular order, and they're just all kind of jumbled together. If the Apostle Paul had written this book, it would be like point one, subpoint, subpoint, subpoint, point two, subpoint, subpoint, subpoint, and et cetera. John's like point one, point three, a little bit of point two, point four, back to point one. Now let's pick up point two. Let's take point five. Let's go back to point one, point three, which honestly makes First John a little difficult to teach. Because if you've been reading it, you're like, he makes all 5 points about every 7 verses. So what we're going to do over the next 4 or 5 weeks is we're going to kind of go through the book of 1 John probably 4 times, and we're going to pick up themes, and we're going to kind of trace them through the book of 1 John. Well, the theme that we are going to chase this morning is this one. It is how you can be certain about your experience with God through an experience of fellowship with Him. How you can be certain that what you believe is true through an experience of fellowship with him. I'll explain to you what I mean by that. If you got a Bible, 1 John chapter 1, let's look in verse 1. 1 John 1:1, that which was from the beginning, John says, that which we

0: have heard, which we have seen with our eyes, which we looked upon and have touched with our hands, concerning the word of life. The life was made manifest, and we have seen it and testified to it and proclaimed to you the eternal life, which was with the Father and was made manifest to us. Now, let's stop there for a minute and think about what John is actually trying to say here. John is saying that the reason that he was so sure about what he was teaching is that he and the other apostles actually saw Jesus. They observed his miracles. They felt his resurrected body. John is saying, this is not a theory to us. It is important to note that the apostles, listen, never attempt to draw their authority from the fact that Christianity is a superior explanation of the world. They draw their authority from the fact that Jesus was God come down from heaven and verified to them through his miraculous works. The proof of Christianity to them was not in how wise Jesus's teaching seemed to them. The proof to them was the fact that Jesus had miracles and a resurrection to back it up. Great example of this. In John's gospel, John records the story of a man who had been born blind, which to the Jews was a sign of God's judgment, that Jesus healed. And so this guy's never been educated. He was blind. He never could go to school. So the religious leaders get this guy who's been healed, and they say to him, you can't go around saying that Jesus healed you, because we theologians know that Jesus is a sinner and that Jesus teaches wrong things. And the guy's response is absolutely classic. John 9:25. He's like, whether he is a sinner or not, I'm going to have to let you theologians and professional philosophers decide. But one thing I know, I was blind. Now I see. What John is saying is the reason that we are sure about what we believe, it's not because we can explain it all. It's because Jesus rose from the dead. We actually saw him. We touched him. We felt the wounds in his body after his resurrection. And in light of his resurrection, we decided to doubt the doubts that we had, and we decided to trust in Jesus. By the way, before I move on, John's statement here confronts one of the most commonly held cultural assumptions about religion. In our culture, the most commonly held assumption about religion is that it's personal preference, right? It works for you, doesn't work for me. This over here works for me, and it's subjective preference. It's not objective truth. In fact, that's actually a quote from Immanuel Kant, who was the father of modern philosophy, if you're into that kind of stuff. Religions are not objectively true. They're subjectively helpful. Do you know the difference in objective and subjective truth? Maybe we ought to touch on that for a minute. Difference in subjective is preference. It's what's true for you. Objective is what's true regardless. For example, subjective. If I say, are you hot? If I say I'm hot, I feel hot. There are a bunch of you in here who would nod your head, be like, I feel hot too. Others of you in here, yeah, I can see you're bundling up. You're like, I feel cold. Now, it's not that I'm right and you're wrong. It's based on how either of us feel. My wife and I have this discussion just about every night before we go to bed. It's hot, it's cold. It's just, it's true for both of us. That's subjective. But then there's objective truth, like what is the capital? If I said, what is the capital of New York? And you said, oh, clearly New York City. The most famous city in New York. It's, you know, the city's so nice, they named it twice. It's, you know, it's clearly got to be New York City. That just makes sense. And I'm like, well, yeah, that's a good guess, but it's actually Albany. And you're like, well, I don't know. I feel really passionately about it being New York City because that works for me better. It's easier to remember. And then you turn around to your friends. You're like, hey, let's all of us back here in this section, we all feel like it should be New York City and majority rules. And so New York City is our capital of New York. I'll be like, well, you know, I appreciate that, but no, it doesn't matter how you feel or how many people agree with you. You're wrong because there's only one capital of New York, and that's Albany. People love to put Christianity in the subjective preference. It works for you. What John is saying is there was nothing subjective about the resurrection of Jesus. We didn't believe this because it made us feel warm and cozy on a winter night. We believe this because the guy who'd been dead got out of the grave, and that's where our preferences stopped and his objective reality started. Now, some of you are listening to this. You're like, well, okay, good for John. Kudos to him. He got to see Jesus and touch him. What good does that do for me? I didn't get to see and touch Jesus. That's a great question. I am so glad you asked. Look at verse 3. That which we have seen and heard, we proclaim also to you, so that you too may have fellowship with us. Fellowship means a shared experience. In Greek, it's the word koinonia. What John is saying is, we wrote these things so that you would be in the same boat with us, so that you would have the same kind of experiences with Jesus that we had. Experiential knowledge of God. But you say, well, how? Because we can't go observe Jesus's miracles. How are we going to see the things? How are we going to feel the things that he felt? Again, great question. The answer is in verse 2. The Jesus that John touched, watch this, and the miracles that John observed were a manifestation of the life of God, a life that you can share in. You see, the miracles that Jesus did were never an end to themselves. The miracles were always a pointer. They were called signs that pointed beyond themselves to some higher reality. That's what a sign does, right? It points outside of itself to something else. So Jesus's miracles were, Jesus did not prove he was the Son of God by levitating, you know, kind of like, look at that. Putting numbers behind, you know, somebody's back and guessing what they were, freezing himself on a block of ice for 6 months. He didn't do those things. Jesus's miracles always had a message, and they pointed beyond themselves to a reality that you were to participate in. Here's an example. John chapter 6. John records Jesus feeding the 5,000 with 5 loaves and 2 fish. But Jesus explains that the point of that miracle is not that he can do magic with loaves of bread. The point is that he is the bread of life, and all those who are spiritually starving can come and feast upon him, and they will find the deepest parts of their soul satisfied. Here's a question. Have you ever experienced that? Have you ever had the experience of having the love of God so overwhelm you that you realize that it is more glorious and more satisfied than any of the rest of the bread that the world can offer?
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0: John chapter 4, Jesus meets this shady woman who has all these secrets in her past, and Jesus reveals to her that he knows every single thing about her. He knows things that nobody else has ever known. He knows all her dark and dirty secrets, but he loves her anyway. Have you ever had that experience where God's Spirit basically reveals to you in your heart that God knows everything about you, but he loves you? He loves you even despite the fact that you are flawed and despite the fact that you are shameful, that his love presses in on you and you have this sense of love and acceptance that you have never known, that the heavenly Father of the universe presses in on you and sweeps you up. Have you had that experience? Because that's what John 4 is pointing to. The book of Mark chapter 4, Jesus is in the boat. He's asleep and his disciples are on the, in the middle of the ocean, and the storm is raging. They think they're going to die, and he doesn't care. So they wake him up like, don't you care that we're going to perish? And Jesus stands up, he wipes sleep out of his eyes. He looks around, he's like, hey, shut up, to the storm. And the thing goes calm. Have you ever had that experience? I mean, maybe not, exactly like that, but there was something going on in your life and you prayed and God stood up and God calmed the storm. Or maybe even better yet, God calmed the storm in your heart, and God showed you that even when the circumstances around you were out of control, he was in the boat with you, and his loving sovereignty was in control, and he brought a peace to your heart in the middle of a great storm. Has that ever happened? That's the life of God that these things are pointing to. One of my favorites, Mark chapter 8. Jesus, in one of the strangest miracles recorded that I still cannot totally figure out, because there's some details in here. I'm like, I have no idea why that happened. Jesus meets a blind man. So how does he heal him? He hockers on the ground. And you germaphobes are like, what in the world is he doing? He's like, I'm gonna heal you, and he spits on the ground. That's not even the strange part. That's the part I can't figure out. Here's the strange part. He takes the mud made from his spit and he wipes it on the guy's eyes and says, now wash it off. Guy washes it off and Jesus says, can you see now? And the guy says, well, sort of. Everything's blurry and I see people walking around like they're trees. And so Jesus spits on the ground again, makes some more, wipes it on his eyes, washes it off, and says, now can you see? And the guy's like, yeah, I can see 20/20 now. Why did he do it that way? Were Jesus's batteries low the first time? Did he not, you know, did he misfire? Did it like, you know, glance off the guy's eyes and go and like heal a dog or something? What happened? Why did he do it? Because it was a sign. It was a sign of how God brings awakening to you. Have you ever had a similar experience where as God begins to come into your life, you start to see some things with greater clarity? But then as you walk with Jesus more, he brings even more clarity to your life until you begin to see clear spiritually that it's not always a one-stop process. Sometimes it's, you ever had that? What John is saying to you is all these miracles were things that pointed to an actual experience with God. And the question is, are you having those experiences? Koinonia is an experiential word. As you experience these things, you gain greater confirmation that this is all true. Christianity is very much a taste and see religion. That sometimes the best evidence for it, the greatest assurance comes from how your the life of God confirms that this is true. Now, let me make sure I'm clear here. I'm not saying that the proof for Christianity rests on your experience. What I'm saying is these experiences that you have validate what the Bible teaches because they give you a felt sense of the things that you're reading in the Bible as the word of life is made manifest to you. Christianity is an experience felt religion in which you interact with an actual God. This theme reappears in a different form in 1 John chapter 2. So flip over one chapter in your Bible and let's go to 1 John 2 and let me show you how John talks about it here. 1 John 2 verse 20. 1 John 2:20, here's what John says. But you have been anointed by the Holy One, the Holy Spirit, and you all have knowledge. Who is the liar but he who denies that Jesus is the Christ? Verse 26, I write these things to you about those who are trying to deceive you. But the anointing that you receive from him abides in you, and you have no need that anyone should teach you. Now, let me be clear. This is not saying that I should not have a job. Okay, you don't need a teacher, you know, fire your path. That's not what he's saying. Let's be very clear about that. What he is saying, it's a little confusing, but he is saying that the Holy Spirit gives you an innate sense of God in which the truth about Jesus just makes sense to you. That's the anointing he's talking about. You have this sense of God where you're like, well, yeah, that just makes sense. That's the voice of God. It is what John Calvin called a sensus divinitatis, or a sense of the divine. And it works like every single one of your other senses. If I walk up to you and touch you on your arm and say, how do you know that I touched you? It's not because you build a philosophical case for why I'm there and you're there. It's just that, well, I sensed it and I felt it. The way that you perceive the truth about God is God gives you a sense where you're like, well, yeah, that's the voice of God. You hear the voice of God. I don't mean actual words in your head, but you hear the voice of God. You say, that's God. That's God is speaking in that. Other people hear the sound, but they don't discern the voice of God, which is why they can't understand why you're doing what you're doing. They could see the light, but they don't know it's the voice of God. Does that make sense? You see, he gives you an innate sense of God that works like every other sense. Now, I know some of you are like, well, okay, wait a minute. Then how come, what about people who say they can't sense God? Well, see, the Apostle Paul, listen to this. Apostle Paul says one of the things that happened as a result of the fall is that we lost our ability to sense God, that we are now spiritually blind. Our hearts are dull. Our ears are closed. So the voice is speaking, but we cannot hear it. So what God does when he awakens you is he gives you ears to hear a voice that has been speaking the whole time. God created you with the ability to know him, but sin clogged up those ears. And when God gives you ears to hear, that's a process we call regeneration. Regeneration just means making alive again. It means making new. God regenerates your ears so that you have ears to hear the voice of God and eyes to see what has been speaking the whole time. And by the way, just so we're clear, that's grace. That's not something you're smart enough or moral enough to figure out on your own. God gives it as an act of grace to you. People act like they're doing God a favor for believing in him. Newsflash, God does not need you to believe in him. God already believes in himself. He already knows he's real. He's not paid a compliment by the fact that you believe in him. It's an act of grace that God gives you the ability to see him. That's his grace to you. That's why the book of John, Jesus would frequently say things like this: let him who has ears to hear, let him hear. There is a sense that the Holy Spirit gives you that anointing that just gives you ears to hear what God has been saying, so that you hear the voice of God as you read the Bible and you say, that's him. If you're taking notes, write this down. One of the signs that you really know God is you have fellowship, koinonia, with him through the Spirit. God begins to come alive to you. God begins to speak to you. It's not just doctrines that you're learning. It's not just, listen, a lifestyle that you're practicing. It is a God that you're fellowshipping with. God is speaking to you. If you're taking notes, write this down. Koinonia is the manifestation of the word of the gospel in your heart. Koinonia is the manifestation. Manifestation means magnification. In John's day, there was a movement called Gnosticism, which was really just an old version of the New Age movement, because there's nothing new about the New Age movement. It's as old as hell itself, because that's where it comes out of. It's what Satan pulled on them in the Garden of Eden. He's like, hey, look within and find God. And John's like, I'm not talking about that, because that's not what the Spirit does. The Spirit doesn't reveal himself. He reveals the gospel, the words of life. The Spirit, I've told you, is like the lights on the Washington Monument. Have you ever driven through D.C. on the interstate? You're like 10 miles away and you can see the Washington Monument. And the reason is because millions of dollars of lights have gone into lighting that monument. But you never notice the lights, ever. All you notice is what they are illuminating. The Spirit of God doesn't illuminate himself. The Spirit of God illuminates the gospel so that the gospel comes alive in your heart. It is never things that contradict Scripture, by the way. A genuine experience with God, fellowship, koinonia, is the magnification of the word of the gospel in your heart. You begin to feel the word of life. The cross becomes larger. Your sin gets more bitter and more real. God's grace gets sweeter. The old words of life press in on your heart and they become new to you. It's kind of like I've described before, like looking at one of those magic eye pictures. If you cross your eyes just right, you can see the three-dimensional image in it. How many of you, first time that you saw those things, totally faked it? Raise your hand. You're like, oh, yeah, I see it, you know, because you stared at it for an hour and you couldn't see anything. You got two people looking at the same thing, right? And one of them just sees a morass of meaningless dots, and the other one, by looking at it the correct way, sees a three-dimensional image coming out of it. What he's talking about is not new doctrines that you learn. It's just that the old ones take on a very felt and experiential knowledge of them. When suddenly, listen, the doctrines of the gospel suddenly come alive in your heart. And you realize that it's not a statement about what Jesus did in the past. It's a statement about what he did for you. And it becomes personal. Has that ever happened to you? John Wesley, who was one of the guys behind the Great Awakening, talks about when he was converted. He was not, obviously not a Christian. A friend of invited him to church for an evening service that started at 9 o'clock in the evening. The preacher that evening, I guess, had not prepared his sermon. So the preacher was just reading the introduction to Luther's commentary on the book of Romans. Now, talk about a recipe for a nap. Church at 9 o'clock where a pastor is reading the introduction from a 300-year-old book. Right? I mean, that's not, but John Wesley says, in fact, let me just quote him. At about 9:15, as the pastor read Luther describing the change which God works in the heart through faith in Christ, I felt my heart suddenly and strangely warmed. I saw in that moment that Christ had taken away my sins, even mine, and that he had saved me from the law of sin and death. He didn't learn something new. It just came alive in him.
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4: This is your weather forecast for the Peoria area. We have a slight chance of late night showers and thunderstorms overnight tonight, a low of 63 degrees. Tomorrow morning, we'll have showers and thunderstorms likely, then partly sunny on your Saturday afternoon, high of 82, sunny and warming up to 88 on Sunday, and then showers and thunderstorms likely on Monday, high of 86 degrees. Again, overnight tonight, a chance of late night showers and thunderstorms, low of 63.
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6: Take your Bibles. Turn with me, please, to Proverbs 23 and verse 26. Choices are vital, not only for the direction of your life, but for your ultimate destination and destiny. And throughout the Word of God, not only in Proverbs, which speaks of wise living and making wise and good and godly decisions, but also throughout all of the pages of Scriptures, we are called upon to make wise choices to love God, to choose to love Him and follow Him and obey Him and, yes, to serve Him. Making the right choices alter the destiny of your life. Making choices today is the sum total of your life and your character. Making the right decisions, wise, skillful decisions, and acting in accordance with your decisions will change the course of your life. It is vital that you understand this principle. Because when you do, when you choose God's way, when you choose wise ways, you will have a beautiful life. Not always an easy life, but a better life, a brighter life, a beautiful life. You make your choices, and then your choices make you. There is no escaping the power of a personal choice. And I believe this series on choices is going to be a tipping point or a tripping point in your life. If you choose God's way, it's going to be a tipping point to change the direction of your life. But if you stumble in the darkness and continue in your own path, man's way, rather than the wise, godly ways of God, then it will be a tripping point. Life's most important choices. I believe the most important choice that we make, certainly I believe the most important choice that I have made after I received Christ as my Lord and Savior and decided to follow Him, was the decision, the choice to serve Him. When Saul of Tarsus was transformed, became the Apostle Paul on the road to Damascus, when he was converted, he asked two questions. Lord, who are you? And once Christ identified himself as the risen Redeemer, then the Apostle said, the upcoming Apostle said, what would you have me to do? Lord, who are you? And then, what would you have me to do? Proverbs 23, verse 26. Just a half a sentence in this Proverbs, and we're going to be looking at others and other scriptures, so keep your Bibles open. But it is a father inviting a son. It is God inviting us. My son, my children, give me your heart. Give me your heart. The heart is representative of the inner you, the part of you that is made for God and God alone, ultimately. The part of you that God knows and sees. It's the you of you. Out of the heart flow all of the issues of life, says the book of Proverbs. Ultimately, we must get to the place as followers of Jesus that we realize that my life is not about me and my and mine and I. We learn to choose over self service, knowing that we can't change everything, but we can change something. Knowing that we can't change the whole world and the people of the world, but we can serve somebody. We can make a difference in people's life near to us, to touch the near edge of some great need. I know this, God wants me to be His servant. And when I was a teenager, 15 years of age, I heard the call of God to serve Him for the rest of my life. Now, in my case, that meant preaching the gospel, pastoring a church. But when you hear the call of God, it may not be to serve as a missionary or a minister or a pastor vocationally, but I promise you, every member of God's church, of His body, is a minister of the Lord Jesus Christ, called to be a minister, I should say. All of us are called by Christ to follow Him with all of our hearts, to be His servant. Now, when you read the New Testament in particular, you see a word appearing describing the servants of God. It is used continuously by the Apostle Paul. It is the word doulos in the language of the New Testament. Doulos, which means a bond slave. A slave of God. Paul said, I am a doulos. I am a slave of Jesus Christ. The other apostles recorded in the New Testament also took this title to themselves, this title of humility and brokenness before the Lord, of ownership and obedience before God who is master and king. The apostle Peter said, I am a slave of Jesus Christ. John, the apostle, who was one of the dearest friends of our Lord, who laid his head over on the chest of our Lord at the final supper with the disciples, he said, I am a slave of Jesus Christ. Jude said, I am a slave of Jesus Christ. James, the half-brother of Jesus, said, I am a slave. I'm a slave of Jesus. And as I began looking at this in the New Testament, I realized this is a missing metaphor describing Christians today. I don't know why. Perhaps it is because we're shy in our culture about slaves and slavery, knowing that colonial America until the Civil War, the slavery was a blight on the face of this nation and also in Europe, and no man should be a slave to any other man. There's no question about that. But if you are a follower of Jesus, you are his slave. You are duty bound, life bound to serve him. There's a difference even between a servant and a slave. And that's why I'm making this point clear. A servant is hired to work. A slave is owned to work. No choice and no pay except meals and whatever the slave owner deemed necessary. A slave serves the master. He is owned to obey. A slave has no rights. A slave is submitted to authority. And so when we say we are slaves to Jesus Christ, in light of this proverb which says, my son, give me your heart, give me your life, it is because we belong to him. Lock, stock, and barrel. Paul said in 1 Corinthians chapter 6, what? Do you not know that your body is the temple of the Holy Spirit? That you are not your own. You are bought with a price. Therefore, glorify God with your body, which belongs to him. We are purchased by Christ. Therefore, we are possessed by Christ. He owns us. My eyes are not my eyes, they belong to him. My mouth, my lips, my speech is not my own, it belongs to him. My hands, my feet, my body, everything I have, my family, my future, all of it belongs to him. I'm yours, Lord, is what the Christian says, because we are his slaves. And yet, we don't hear this in a me first, all about me generation. As a matter of fact, even in some churches today, we have a message of prosperity more and more for religious consumerism, health and wealth and human happiness. That's what it's all about. So some, even in the church, are not getting this message of submission and sacrifice and surrender and working for the master till the day is done. Instead, our lives too often are about how many zeros are at the end of our paycheck, the square footage of our house, the kind of cars we drive, vacations that we take, amassing more applause and more fame and more celebrity. But God has not called us to be celebrities. He's called us to be slaves for him. To be a Christian is to be a follower of Jesus. He said, my sheep hear my voice, and I know them, and they follow me. Wherever he leads, I'll go.
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6: Jesus will not live at the periphery of our lives. He is Lord. He is Master. He is King. He will not allow us to be worthless, lazy servants. Now, one of the things you see in the book of Proverbs is a command to work hard. For example, you're in Proverbs chapter 23. Go back to Proverbs chapter 3, verses 27 and 28, and look at that. Do not withhold good from those to whom it is due when it is in your power to do it. Do not say to your neighbor, go and come again. Tomorrow I will give it when you have it with you. In other words, if there is a need and you see a need, meet that need. Jesus told a parable about this. A man who was broken and wounded along the roadside of life. And as these thieves took away his possessions and beat him, bloodied him to the inch of his life, left him for dead. And then along came religious professors and priests and scribes and Pharisees, and walking by on the other side of the road, Jesus said, and paid no attention. And though they had the capability and the call of God to help hurting people, they walked by on the other side lest they sole their hands or dirty their fingers. Along came a Samaritan, hated in that world, the world of Jesus, a Samaritan. The Bible says he saw him and he had compassion upon him. And he reached out and he took oil and wine, medicinal properties, and he soothed his wounds, and he took him to a local inn and paid for the bill. And Jesus then looked at a very surly, gnarly religious crowd and said, who was this man's neighbor? And the whole point of that parable is that anyone who has a need is my neighbor. I may not know him or her, may not live on my street, may live on the other side of town, on the other side of the tracks, may live on the other side of the world, but if I see a need, God has called me to see that need, to have a heart to feel that need with a heart of compassion, and then to act on that need as a servant of God. And so rather than just seeing how much more I can accumulate, I become a generous giver rather than a greedy getter. The Apostle Paul put it this way. You want to follow Christ? Listen to this verse, Galatians 2:20. I am crucified with Christ. Nevertheless, I live, yet not I, but Christ lives in me. And the life that I now live in the flesh, I live by the faith of the Son of God who loved me and gave himself for me. There's only one thing to do with self. That's not to improve self, to do better with self, but to die to self, to pick up the cross daily and follow after Christ. You want to improve yourself? You want to be happy in life? Maybe we really ought to define happiness, because happiness, according to the Bible, is a lot different than what the world calls happiness. Happiness in the scripture is to be blessed. It is to be content, satisfied. That's real happiness. How have we made life so complicated? When did we stop falling on our faces at the Master's feet and simply saying, Lord, I thank you for what I have, not what I don't have. I thank you for calling me and commanding me to serve you Instead of just living for more toys and more gadgets and more stuff and expanding my portfolio, Lord, that I can live for you. And oh yes, what you give me, if you choose to bless me beyond measure as you have, then I can give it as I give myself. Paul said to the Corinthians, giving their offerings, first give yourselves and then your offering. Be a servant. Jesus is the perfect example, of course. Turn to the 13th chapter of the Gospel of John. It's Passover time. This is the Last Supper our Lord would share with his disciples, the Master, with these followers, slaves, at his feet. And yet something absolutely bizarre happened. For Jesus, knowing that it was his time, that it was his moment, the reason that he was born, on his way to the cross, verse 3 says, Jesus, knowing that the Father had given all things into his hands. Now stop right there. Everything is his. Jesus knew it. The world, the universe, the stars, the planets. Everything. All things are in his hands. So what did Jesus do? Did he take up his throne? No. He took up a towel. He stripped down his outer cloak and took the position, the posture of a slave. It was the job of a slave, typically, to wash the feet of the guests of the house. And since none of the disciples obviously were getting it yet, Jesus showed them what life is about, and he got on his knees, and one by one, he washed their feet. Verse 15, "For I have given you an example that you should do just as I have done to you." Not necessarily the physical washing of feet, but again, the meeting of a need that is right in front of you. Ministering and serving others, acting like a slave instead of a selfish brat. And notice what happened. "Truly I say to you, a servant is not greater than his master, nor is a messenger greater than the one who sent him. And if you know these things, blessed are you if you do them." Happy are you if you do these things. You want to be happy? Serve somebody. Try giving your life away. Instead of making it all about you. You know, I've seen people make it all about themselves and they just shrivel up and die. I've seen some who through the years have served God, and maybe you're thinking about giving up. Maybe you're tired and you're just, you know, I want to tell you that the quickest way to depression and defeat in your life is to get all turned in on yourself and start feeling sorry for yourself. And then the lethargy comes in and the laziness comes in and you don't want to get out of bed. Why? Because it's all about you. Now, I understand the issues of emotional depression and so on, but the fact is that anytime we are down and defeated and can't go is typically because we have turned inside rather than outside. And this will rob you of joy and passion for life. You develop a "I don't care, who cares about anything" attitude. And that's not the way of Christ. Make the choice, even when you don't feel like it, even though it seems impossible, to get yourself up and get yourself going. 1 Corinthians 15:58. "Therefore, my beloved brothers, do be steadfast, unmovable, always abounding in the work of the Lord, for you know your labor is not in vain in the Lord." We are his workmanship, created in Christ Jesus unto good works. So here's the message: die to self, live to serve. Start with your own family. Husbands, serve your wives. Wives, serve your husbands. Moms and dads, serve your children. Children, serve your parents. You know how? It's one of the big 10. Obey your parents. Honor them. That's serving your parents. Serve the culture. I'm talking about the world. People who don't know Jesus. friendship evangelism and ministry evangelism and caring for their needs. That's what Jesus did. He preached to them, but he also ministered to them and healed their hurts and blessed their children. Way to reach our communities in this culture is like Christ did. You got to serve somebody. Ask yourself, if every member of this church were just like me, what kind of church would this church be? If everybody prayed like I prayed, what would the prayer life of this church be like? If everyone witnessed as I witnessed, what would be the evangelism and soul-winning ministry of this church? If everyone worshiped like I worshiped, would our worship be honoring to God? If everyone gave tithe like I tithe and give, what kind of ministry would we have? If everyone served like I serve, what kind of church would we have? I know you may be tired, you may be unmotivated, but there's nothing that will motivate you and give you a holy momentum in life like serving God, getting up in the morning with something meaningful to do that lasts forever. I promise you. Son of Man, Jesus, Mark 10:45, did not come to be served, but to serve and give his life as a ransom for many. I choose service over selfishness. Don't waste your life. John Piper wrote a book by that title. And he spoke of a Reader's Digest article several years ago of a couple up in the Northeast, wife age 51, husband age 59, who decided to take early retirement because they could, and they got him a place down in Florida. Retired down to Florida in the sun, and here's what they did. They had a 30-foot trawler. They rowed around that boat. Then they played softball, and they collected seashells. Piper said, when I read that, I thought it was a spoof on the American dream. But then I realized, no, for many, this is the American dream. Find a place where you can afford to quit and then quit. And here's a couple. When they stand before God at the judgment seat of Christ and God says, show me your life. And they say, here are our seashells, God. It's more than seashells and ball games and pleasure and fun. God put us, what he did for us in saving us was give us our life back. And what we're to do for him is to give it right back to him.
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0: It's apparent that our culture celebrates and encourages selfishness. 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Life is not about you. 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
9: With SRN News, I'm Ron Taylor. President Trump touted trade with China on his way home from Beijing after meeting with President Xi Jinping for 2 days. The president told reporters aboard Air Force One that Boeing will make its first sale to China in nearly a decade.
10: We had a lot of great trade deals, including over 200 planes from Boeing with a promise of 750 planes, which will be by far the largest order ever if they do a good job with the 200, which I'm sure they will. And that's General Electric, also the engines. So they're buying General Electric. So it's approximately 400, 450 engines, 200 planes, and a promise of up to 750 if they do a good job.
9: A sticking point remains the island of Taiwan, which China claims as its own territory. An army brigade is no longer heading to Poland.
11: Several U.S. officials confirmed that 4,000 troops from an army brigade are no longer en route to Poland this week. The deployment was canceled after Defense Secretary Pete Hegseth signed a memo directing a brigade combat team to be moved out of Europe. While some troops had already been sent to Poland, some still in the U.S. were told shortly before departure not to travel to the airport. Another official said most of the Army unit's equipment had already made it to Europe and was sitting in ports. The Trump administration had previously said it was cutting U.S. forces in Germany only. I'm Lisa Dwyer.
9: The Texas Supreme Court has refused to declare the Democrat state lawmakers who briefly left the state last year in a quorum break to stop a vote on a new congressional voting maps pushed by President Trump vacated their offices. The all-Republican court dealt a blow to Governor Greg Abbott and state Republicans on Friday and their efforts to severely punish the more than 50 Democrats who bolted for New York, Illinois, and Massachusetts. This is SRN News. So-called lavender graduations are spreading.
12: The term refers to special university-sanctioned events honoring LGBT graduates. They began in 1995 and have since become popular on many college campuses, including some that might surprise you. This spring, 19 Catholic universities will reportedly host a lavender graduation, as will several associated with Protestant traditions, including Eastern Mennonite University. More than 500 colleges and universities observe the events nationwide. Michael Harrington reporting.
9: May is the month to honor nurses, and an international faith-based organization is doing just that. Mercy Ships has partnered with nations in Africa for the past 3 decades, delivering surgery to those who have no access to it. The organization is honoring nurses with a special award for those who have gone above and beyond the call of duty. Every year, more than 2,500 volunteers from over 60 countries serve on board Mercy Ships, two large vessels. This is SRN News. A sacred piece of 9/11 steel is making its way across the country ahead of the 25th anniversary of the September 11th terrorist attack at the World Trade Center. Correspondent Laura Winters reports from one of the first of 35 stops across the country.
13: A moving ceremony here in Atlanta as the 16,000-pound steel beam recovered from the South Tower of the World Trade Center arrives on a truck. Dan DeLeon with Tunnel to Towers says this beam symbolizes lives lost in the terrorist attack and the resilience of our country.
14: It's considered sacred because the bodies were never recovered, so it's literally a graveyard. It's important to the foundation, and it's very moving to see it and to be able to be a part of it.
13: Laura Winters, Atlanta.
9: Stocks fell from its records after higher oil prices sent a shiver through the bond market. The S&P 500 fell 1.2%, the Dow 1.1%, the NASDAQ 1.5%. This is SRN News.
4: This is your weather forecast for the Peoria area. We have a slight chance of late night showers and thunderstorms overnight tonight, a low of 63 degrees. Tomorrow morning, we'll have showers and thunderstorms likely, then partly sunny on your Saturday afternoon, high of 82, sunny and warming up to 88 on Sunday, and then showers and thunderstorms likely on Monday, high of 86 degrees. Again, overnight tonight, a chance of late night showers and thunderstorms, low of 63.
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That was Sean Groves beginning our time together this Friday evening. Your Renown. I'm Daniel Cushman welcoming you into Nightlight. Lots of great music coming up between now and midnight to help us wind down our May 15th Friday evening. Now, it's Laura Story as she sings Who But Jesus.

was Keith and Kristen Getty. Well, after a fairly mild springtime, we're looking for some warmer temperatures this weekend. We'll be up into the 80s on Saturday, that's tomorrow, and then up into the upper 80s on Sunday. We'll be mostly sunny on Sunday. There is a chance of rain tomorrow, but you know, the sunshine will be great to have on Sunday, the Lord's Day. Now, from Lindell Cooley, the song is I Need You More.

I'm Daniel Cushman, your host on this Friday evening. We're enjoying quieter music on Nightlight. That was Stephanie Gretzinger. Well, special thanks to our friends Jay and Peg. They've sponsored today's day of broadcasting. They're celebrating their 55th wedding anniversary. That's coming up tomorrow, May the 16th. They say we're thankful that the Lord has given us the things that money can't buy. Things like love, joy, peace, and great grace. Thank you, Jesus. We appreciate our friends Jay and Peg so much for their generous support. Happy 55th wedding anniversary.

0: This is Max McLean. Why does Jesus say, unless you eat the flesh of the Son of Man and drink his blood, you have no life in you? Listen to the Bible from John 6. Then the Jews began to argue sharply among themselves. How can this man give us his flesh to eat? Jesus said to them, I tell you the truth, unless you eat the flesh of the Son of Man and drink his blood, you have no life in you. Whoever eats my flesh and drinks my blood has eternal life, and I will raise him up at the last day. For my flesh is real food, and my blood is real drink. Whoever eats my flesh and drinks my blood remains in me, and I in him. Just as the living Father sent me, and I live because of the Father, so the one who feeds on me will live because of me. This is the bread that came down from heaven. Your forefathers ate manna and died. But he who feeds on this bread will live forever. He said this while teaching in the synagogue in Capernaum. On hearing it, many of his disciples said, This is a hard teaching. Who can accept it? Aware that his disciples were grumbling about this, Jesus said to them, Does this offend you? What if you see the Son of Man ascend to where he was before? The Spirit gives life. The flesh counts for nothing. The words I have spoken to you are spirit, and they are life. Yet there are some of you who do not believe. For Jesus had known from the beginning which of them did not believe and who would betray him. He went on to say, This is why I told you that no one can come to me unless the Father has enabled him. From this time, many of his disciples turned back and no longer followed him. You do not want to leave too, do you? Jesus asked the 12. Simon Peter answered him, Lord, to whom shall we go? You have the words of eternal life. We believe and know that you are the Holy One of God. From John 6. Listen to the Bible. It's great for the soul.
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2: To every high school and college graduate, we honor not just your hard work, but the way God has brought you to this moment. 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

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Well, we've been talking about it for a few days now and invite you to tune in tomorrow evening at 5 o'clock for Moody Radio's special program, Until All Hear. It's an observance of the International Day for the Unreached. 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

Quieter music on our Friday from Selah and The Rock Is My Foundation. 10 minutes before midnight, I'm Daniel Cushman, your host each weeknight around this time. Trust the music has been a blessing to you this hour. If you're planning on staying up, I'll be with you up until midnight. 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

0: And that's here is a look at the WBNH community calendar. A night of Southern Gospel music with the Lesters will be held on Saturday, May 23rd at 7 p.m. at the Evangelical United Methodist Church in Washington. Tickets are $5 and a free will offering will also be taken. For more information, call 309-444-4342. And Dream Center Peoria will be holding a poverty simulation on Saturday, May 30th at 1 p.m. at Pekin First United Methodist Church. It will be a meaningful and interactive experience, offering a glimpse into the daily realities faced by families living on the edge of poverty. To get more information or sign up, call 309-347-3155. This has been the WBNH Community Calendar. If you have an event to submit or would like to see a list of area events, go to WBNH.org. This is not an endorsement of any group, but is a public service to you, our listeners.
1: With SRN News, I'm Ron Taylor. President Trump says he's not yet made a decision on whether a major sale of U.S. arms to Taiwan can move forward following his three-day visit to China.
2: President Xi and I talked a lot about Taiwan. He thinks they cannot have anything to do with what they're doing. I mean, he's, you know, against very much what they're doing.
1: That brought reaction from members of his own party. Republican Congressman Brian Fitzpatrick says the U.S. should stand up for Taiwan and for democracy.
3: These are the fortresses of democracy, or they're on the front lines, and we have to protect and defend them. So I don't think we should do anything to undermine Taiwan's defense posture. We should be bolstering it, not weakening it, just like I feel that way with Ukraine and every democracy across the world. It's our job to protect and defend them.
1: A possible strike looms for riders of the Long Island Railroad if talks don't produce a settlement. Long Island resident Emilia Bunith says she's wondering how long workers on the Long Island Railroad might go on strike.
4: I don't even know if there's anything I can really do to prepare. I'm just kind of like waiting to see what happens. From what I know, the last time this happened was a while ago, and it lasted like 2 days before the government intervened. So honestly, I'm just going to see what happens.
1: The Supreme Court on Friday rejected Virginia's bid to restore a congressional map that would have given Democrats a chance to pick up 4 seats in the closely divided House of Representatives. The court's order, issued without any noted dissent, is the latest twist in the nation's mid-decade redistricting competition. Democratic Representative Stephen Cohen of Tennessee is ending his bid for re-election. He's just the latest lawmaker to have his career upended by the redistricting battles that are sweeping the country. Republicans in Tennessee this month enacted a new U.S. House map that carves up Cohen's majority black district, reshaping into the GOP's advantage. This is SRN News. A landmark legal decision in Italy could have consequences for Europe.
5: An Italian court has decided to recognize an arrangement in which a 4-year-old child has one mother and two fathers. The individuals all come from Germany and include a pair of gay married men and a woman who served as their surrogate. The arrangement is legal in Germany, but the new ruling also makes it legal in Italy. And some say it could open the door for a kind of polyamorous union being accepted all across Europe. Michael Harrington reporting.
1: A lot of young members of the Cherokee tribe want to learn their native language, and many are turning to the Bible. Translating the scriptures into Cherokee began early in the 19th century, shortly after Protestant missionaries made contact with the tribe, centered mainly in North Carolina, Georgia, and Tennessee. Teams of missionaries and Cherokee converts produced a Cherokee version of the Gospel of John in 1824. The rest of the Bible was translated in the following decades. Today, the Bible plays various roles in the Cherokee language. This is SRN News. Stocks fell Friday, tumbling from record territory to end out the week. We hear more on Friday's market activity from business correspondent Damian Troy, who reports from New York City.
6: Stocks fell from their recent records on Wall Street Friday. The S&P 500 fell 1.2% from its all-time highs set Thursday. The Dow fell 537 points, or 1.1%. The Nasdaq Composite fell 1.5% from its own record. The losses followed a slide for stocks in Europe and Asia. Technology stocks led the market lower. Rising oil prices also weighed on the market. Crude oil prices have surged and remain above $100 per barrel amid the war with Iran. That is fueling a rise in gasoline prices and inflation. Treasury yields jumped in the bond market. Damian Troisi, New York.
1: 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I'm Ron Taylor reporting.
0: This is your weather forecast for the Peoria area. We have a slight chance of late night showers and thunderstorms overnight tonight, a low of 63 degrees. Tomorrow morning, we'll have showers and thunderstorms likely, then partly sunny on your Saturday afternoon, high of 82, sunny and warming up to 88 on Sunday, and then showers and thunderstorms likely on Monday, high of 86 degrees. Again, overnight tonight, a chance of late night showers and thunderstorms, low of 63.
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Ronnie Freeman and Satisfied. I'm Daniel Cushman, your friend on this Friday evening. Thanks for joining me on WBNH for Nightlight. Well, did you have a chance to see Michael W. Smith last night at Five Points, Washington? I wasn't personally able to make it, but heard it was a wonderful evening of music. He played some of his favorite songs, maybe from the 80s and 90s, as well as some of his newer songs, and had a great time of his worship hits as well. I appreciate Michael W. Smith continuing to use his talents to glorify the Lord and enrich the church. And here's Michael with a classic hymn, How Great Thou Art.

just heard from the Zoe Group and Be Still My Soul. Well, we invite you to listen every Sunday at 6 p.m. to A Better Word with Pastor Nick Gatzke. Coming up this weekend on the program, he'll be talking about how research reveals that delayed gratification is a highly reliable predictor of success, because the ability to resist an immediate reward in favor of something more valuable long-term makes a big difference. And this Sunday at 6 p.m., Nick Gatzke will be sharing a sneak peek into what lies ahead for those who are willing to wait for eternal rewards. And that's coming up this Sunday at 6 p.m., A Better Word with Pastor Nick Gatzke. Your speed.

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1: There's a group of faithful moms at our children's school called Moms in Prayer. My wife Mandy attends as she's able to and always comes away uplifted and blessed. It's so awesome to find out about faithful groups like these who make room in their busy schedule to gather and pray. God only knows the powerful difference it makes in the community and the world. If you're a praying mom out there listening today, I want to thank you and encourage you. You're making a lasting difference both now and into eternity. Keep lifting up those petitions. Also, be sure to find a similar kind of group at your church or even a Moms in Prayer chapter. It's a little easier to remain consistent in prayer when you're with other like-minded women of God. Now that's something to pray about.
0: This has been today's Prayer Point with Derek Kistner of the Greater Peoria House of Prayer. For more information, visit gphop.org.
2: 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I'm Mike Favarez. 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

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Tomorrow, May the 16th, is their 55th wedding anniversary. Jay and Peg say we're thankful that the Lord has given us the things that money can't buy, things like love, joy, peace, and great grace. Thank you, Jesus. They also say they're thankful for us here at Good News Radio WBNH. Well, happy anniversary tomorrow, Jay and Peg. 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

Let's take a break from the music for just a few moments, as we do each weeknight around 11:30, to read our proverb of the day. Today's the 15th day of the month, so we'll be reading Proverbs chapter 15. A soft answer turns away wrath, but a harsh tongue stirs up anger. The tongue of the wise uses knowledge rightly, but the mouth of fools pours forth foolishness. The eyes of the Lord are in every place, keeping watch on the evil and

0: so how much more the hearts of the sons of men? A scoffer does not love one who corrects him, nor will he go to the wise. A merry heart makes a cheerful countenance, but by sorrow of the heart the spirit is broken. The heart of him who has understanding seeks knowledge, but the mouth of fools feeds on foolishness. All the days of the afflicted are evil, but he who is of a merry heart has a continual feast. Better is a little with the fear of the Lord than great treasure with trouble. Better is a dinner of herbs where love is than a fatted calf with hatred. A wrathful man stirs up strife, but he who is slow to anger allays contention. The ways of the lazy man are like a hedge of thorns, but the way of the upright is a highway. A wise son makes a father glad, but a foolish man despises his mother. Folly is joy to him who is destitute of discernment, but a man of understanding walks uprightly. Without counsel, plans go awry, but in the multitude of counselors they are established. A man has joy by the answer of his mouth, and a word spoken in due season, how good it is! The way of life winds upward for the wise, that he may turn away from hell below. The Lord will destroy the house of the proud, but he will establish the boundary of the widow. The thoughts of the wicked are an abomination to the Lord, but the words of the pure are pleasant. He who is greedy for gain troubles his own house, but he who hates bribes will live. The heart of the righteous studies how to answer, but the mouth of the wicked pours forth evil. The Lord is far from the wicked, but he hears the prayer of the righteous. The light of the eyes rejoices the heart, and a good report makes the bones healthy. The ear that hears the rebukes of life will abide among the wise. He who disdains instruction despises his own soul, but he who heeds rebuke gets understanding. The fear of the Lord is the instruction of wisdom, and before honor is humility. This has been our Proverb of the Day. Today we've been reading Proverbs chapter 15.
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I'm Daniel Cushman, your host on this Friday. That was Brian Johnson here on WBNH. Well, tomorrow morning at 7 o'clock on the Public Square Weekend Edition, they'll be joined by the esteemed historian, author, and friend of the program, Dr. W.B. Allen. He'll join in their discussions on the origin of our country in light of America's upcoming 250th anniversary. It's a program called God Governs in the Affairs of Men, and it'll be heard tomorrow morning at 7 o'clock, the Public Square Daily Edition.

Linda McKechnie and the London Festival Orchestra. This has been the Friday Evening Nightlight program. Glad you could join me for a couple hours of quieter music. I'm Daniel Cushman signing off. Here's Casting Crowns to end our evening.

0: Calling all singers, this is Sean Dagenhart with a personal invite for you to join the choir for this summer's Patriotic Gospel Fest, celebrating America's 250th birthday. Rehearsals are Monday evenings beginning June 1st at 6:30 at Crossroads Global Methodist Church in Washington. The concert will take place on Thursday, July 2nd at Five Points. We'd love to have you join us. Again, rehearsals for the Patriotic Gospel Fest begin Monday, June 1st at 6:30 at Crossroads Church in Washington. Come on out.
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2: With SRN News, I'm Ron Taylor. Arriving at the White House, President Trump called his three-day trip to China a tremendous success after meeting with President Xi Jinping.
3: Mr. President, who benefited more from the trip?
4: All I can say is that was a great success. It was fantastic. We made great deals. We did great trade deals. We had great relationships. And a lot of things have happened, and you'll be hearing about them. But that was a tremendous success. I think it really was a historic moment. Thank you very much.
2: U.S. immigration officials say they've uncovered thousands of potential fraud cases tied to a program that lets international students work here.
5: Acting ICE Director Todd Lyons says investigators spent the last year targeting rampant fraud in the optional practical training program, which lets F1 students work up to 12 months or 24 months for STEM fields. Lyons says OPT ballooned into an uncontrollable guest worker pipeline, and officials have identified over 10,000 students claiming work with highly suspect employers, many tied to empty offices or houses listed as work sites in states from Virginia to Florida.
2: Correspondent Willie Nelson. The Supreme Court rejected Virginia's bid to restore a congressional map that would have given Democrats a chance to pick up four seats in the closely divided House of Representatives. The court's order Friday leaves in place a 4-3 ruling by the Virginia Supreme Court that struck down a constitutional amendment redrawing congressional districts that voters narrowly passed just last month. The Justice Department will seek the death penalty for the man accused of fatally shooting two staff members of the Israeli embassy in Washington outside a Jewish museum a year ago. Prosecutors disclosed the decision in a court filing Friday. Elias Rodriguez faces federal hate crime and murder charges in the killings. This is SRN News. An Illinois congresswoman introduces a very noble bill.
6: Republican Mary Miller wants the national motto, In God We Trust, displayed in every federal government building. Her legislation mirrors a bill introduced in the Senate by Missouri Republican Josh Hawley that would also expand the use of the motto. Miller tells the Christian Post, quote, "For nearly 70 years, In God We Trust has served as a declaration of faith that has guided our nation. We will never apologize for placing trust in Almighty God." Michael Harrington reporting.
2: A man has pleaded guilty to repeatedly ramming his car into the Chabad Lubavitch's world headquarters in New York City, telling a judge he did so because he was intent on damaging the Jewish landmark. Daniel Soleil crashed into an entrance to the packed Brooklyn synagogue with his car five consecutive times in January. He caused about $19,000 in damage, which he must repay. However, he avoided a hate crimes conviction, pleading guilty to a charge of original intent. This is SRN News. Some parents would like to send their kids to school with a pencil rather than an iPhone.
7: They're worried about excessive screen time in schools and are pushing educators to go back to pencils and paper. In Pennsylvania's Lower Merion School District, 600 people signing a petition asking to preserve parents' ability to opt their children out of digital devices. But it is a battle. School board members say it's not feasible to let hundreds of students opt out of technology that is essential to the curriculum. Jason Walker reporting.
2: Brandon Clark's death raised countless questions. So far, there are a few answers, and it'll probably stay that way for a while. The Memphis Grizzlies forward was found dead inside of a home near Los Angeles Monday, and drug paraphernalia was found at the residence. The 29-year-old Clark was pronounced dead at the scene. You'll find more details at srnnews.com. I'm Ron Taylor.
8: This is your weather forecast for the Peoria area. We have a slight chance of late night showers and thunderstorms overnight tonight, a low of 63 degrees. Tomorrow morning, we'll have showers and thunderstorms likely, then partly sunny on your Saturday afternoon, high of 82, sunny and warming up to 88 on Sunday, and then showers and thunderstorms likely on Monday, high of 86 degrees. Again, overnight tonight, a chance of late night showers and thunderstorms, low of 63.
0: Happy 55th wedding anniversary tomorrow on May 16th to Jay and Peg of Goodfield. 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

0: With SRN News, I'm Ron Taylor. The U.S. Supreme Court has ruled on Virginia's Democrats' redistricting effort.
1: The Supreme Court has rejected a bid by Virginia Democrats hoping to restore a congressional map that would have given them a better chance to add four additional seats in the U.S. House. It leaves in place the Virginia High Court's decision striking down a constitutional amendment narrowly approved by voters. Virginia's Democratic Governor Abigail Spanberger says the state will hold this year's elections under the current districts. It's the latest twist in a partisan redistricting frenzy that kicked off last year, now supercharged by a Louisiana case in which the Supreme Court weakened the Voting Rights Act. Jennifer King, Washington.
0: There's talk of a possible indictment against a high-ranking Cuban official.
2: According to three people familiar with the matter, the Justice Department is preparing to seek an indictment against former Cuban President Raul Castro, and that the potential indictment is connected to Castro's alleged role in the 1996 shootdown of four planes operated by the Miami-based exile group Brothers to the Rescue. Prosecutors in Miami have been building cases against senior Cuban officials amid renewed pressure from South Florida Republicans and a pledge earlier this year by President Donald Trump to orchestrate a friendly takeover. I'm Lisa Dwyer.
0: Workers on New York's Long Island Railroad are officially on strike, paralyzing the busiest commuter rail system in North America. Labor unions representing about half the system's workers announced the walkout early this morning after negotiations with the Metropolitan Transportation Authority failed to produce a new contract. The strike will force the roughly 250,000 people who ride the system each weekday to either work from home or find alternative routes into New York City from its Long Island suburbs. That means more traffic and cars on highways. This is SRN News.
3: Hello and good evening. It's time to take a look at our Central Illinois weather forecast. It is currently 71 with a very light wind and clear. Later this morning, possible thunderstorms and sprinkles and 74. For the afternoon and evening, some clouds and possible thunderstorms and a high near 79. Tomorrow, a wind 15 to 20 miles per hour, a likelihood of thunderstorms in the morning, and then some sun and a high around 86. For Monday, some clouds in the morning followed by likely thunderstorms and a high of 82.
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0: With SRN News, I'm Ron Taylor. President Trump touting trade with China on his way home from Beijing after meeting with President Xi Jinping for 2 days. President Trump telling reporters aboard Air Force One that Boeing will make his first sale to China in nearly a decade.
1: Made a lot of great trade deals, including over 200 planes for Boeing with a promise of 750 planes, which will be by far the largest order ever if they do a good job with the 200, which I'm sure they will. And that's General Electric also, the engines. So they're buying General Electric. So it's approximately 400, 450 engines, 200 planes, and a promise of up to 750 if they do a good job.
0: A sticking point remains the island of Taiwan, which China claims its own territory. An army brigade is no longer heading to Poland.
2: Several U.S. officials confirmed that 4,000 troops from an army brigade are no longer en route to Poland this week. The deployment was canceled after Defense Secretary Pete Hegseth signed a memo directing a brigade combat team to be moved out of Europe. While some troops had already been sent to Poland, some still in the U.S. were told shortly before departure not to travel to the airport. Another official said most of the army unit's equipment had already made it to Europe and was sitting in ports. The Trump administration had previously said it was cutting U.S. forces in Germany only. I'm Lisa Dwyer.
0: Iran's foreign minister says that a lack of trust remains the biggest obstacle in negotiations to end the war. With the U.S., Iranian Foreign Minister Abbas Araghchi said contradictory messages from the U.S. have made Iran reluctant about its intentions in the stalled ceasefire negotiations. President Trump earlier this week dismissing Iran's latest formal proposal as, quote, garbage. This is SRN News.
3: Hello and good evening. It's time to take a look at our Central Illinois weather forecast. It's 68 degrees right now, with very little wind and clear. Later this morning, a likelihood of thunderstorms and mostly clouds, and a temperature of 76 with wind 5 to 10 miles per hour out of the south. A variety of light sprinkles and some clouds in the afternoon and evening, and warm near 79. A very slight chance of showers in the early morning, followed by some clouds and 87 tomorrow. 83 and some sun in the morning, but otherwise likely thunderstorms Monday.
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0: With SRN News, I'm Ron Taylor. President Trump says he's not yet made a decision on whether to make a major sale of U.S. arms to Taiwan if it can move forward following his three-day visit to China.
1: President Xi and I talked a lot about Taiwan. He thinks they cannot have anything to do with what they're doing. I mean, he's, you know, against very much what they're doing.
0: That brought reaction from members of the Republican Party. Congressman Brian Fitzpatrick says the U.S. should stand up for Taiwan and for democracy.
2: These are the fortresses of democracy, or they're on the front lines, and we have to protect and defend them. So I don't think we should do anything to undermine Taiwan's defense posture. We should be bolstering it, not weakening it, just like I feel that way with Ukraine and every democracy across the world. It's our job to protect and defend them.
0: Workers on New York's Long Island Railroad are officially on strike, paralyzing the busiest commuter rail system in the country. Labor unions representing about half the system's workers announcing the walkout early this morning after negotiations with the Metropolitan Transportation Authority failed to produce a new contract. The strike will force the roughly 250,000 people who ride the system each weekday to either work from home or find alternative routes into New York City from its Long Island suburbs. The Supreme Court yesterday rejecting Virginia's bid to restore a congressional map that would have given Democrats a chance to pick up four seats in the closely divided House of Representatives. The court's order, issued without any noted dissent, is the latest twist in the nation's mid-decade redistricting competition. Democratic Representative Stephen Cohen of Tennessee is ending his bid for re-election. He is just the latest lawmaker to have his career upended by the redistricting battles that are sweeping the country. Republicans in Tennessee this month enacted a new U.S. House map that carves up Cohen's majority black district. This is SRN News.
3: Hello and good evening. It's time to take a look at our Central Illinois weather forecast. It's 68 degrees right now, with very little wind and clear. Later this morning, a likelihood of thunderstorms and mostly clouds, and a temperature of 76 with wind 5 to 10 miles per hour out of the south. A variety of light sprinkles and some clouds in the afternoon and evening, and warm near 79. A very slight chance of showers in the early morning, followed by some clouds, and 87 tomorrow. 83 and some sun in the morning, but otherwise likely thunderstorms Monday.
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0: With SRN News, I'm Ron Taylor. Arriving at the White House, President Trump called his three-day trip to China a tremendous success after meeting with President Xi Jinping.
1: Mr. President, who benefited more from the trip?
2: All I can say is that was a great success. It was fantastic, Tim. We made great deals. We did great trade deals. We had great relationships. And a lot of things have happened, and you'll be hearing about them. But that was a tremendous success. I think it really was a historic moment. Thank you very much.
0: U.S. immigration officials say they've uncovered thousands of potential fraud cases tied to a program that lets international students work here.
3: Acting ICE Director Todd Lyons says investigators spent the last year targeting rampant fraud in the optional practical training program, which lets F1 students work up to 12 months or 24 months for STEM fields. Lyons says OPT ballooned into an uncontrollable guest worker pipeline, and officials have identified over 10,000 students claiming work with highly suspect employers, many tied to empty offices or houses listed as work sites in states from Virginia to Florida.
0: Correspondent Willie Nelson. Workers on New York's Long Island Railroad are officially on strike, paralyzing the biggest commuter rail system in North America. Labor unions representing about half the system's workers announced the walkout early this morning after negotiations with the Metropolitan Transportation Authority failed to produce a new contract. The five unions represent about half the system's 7,000 workers, including locomotive engineers, machinists, and signalmen. The strike will force the roughly 250,000 people who ride the system each weekday to either work from home or find alternative routes into New York City from its Long Island suburbs. That means more cars and longer work commutes. This is SRN News.
4: Hello and good evening. It's time to take a look at our Central Illinois weather forecast. It's cool right now with a temp of 67, mostly clear, and there is a wind at 0 miles per hour. A chance of thunderstorms and mostly clouds later this morning with temps near 76. In the afternoon and evening, we will have a variety of light sprinkles and some clouds and be quite warm at 81. A very small chance of showers in the early morning and then some sun tomorrow and a high 87. Possible thunderstorms Monday with a temp of 84.
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0: The National Weather Service in Lincoln has issued a severe thunderstorm warning for Stark County, northeastern Knox County, until 5:30 a.m. At 4:44 a.m., a severe thunderstorm was located over Lafayette, or near Toulon, moving east at 50 miles per hour. Expected hazards include 60 miles per hour wind gusts and quarter-size hail. This is a radar-indicated threat. The following impacts are expected. Hail damage to vehicles is expected. Expect wind damage to roofs, siding, and trees. This severe thunderstorm will be near Toulon around 4:50 a.m. Wyoming and Castleton around 4:55 a.m. Bradford around 5 a.m.
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0: With SRN News, I'm Ron Taylor. The Supreme Court has ruled on Virginia's Democrats' redistricting efforts.
1: The Supreme Court has rejected a bid by Virginia Democrats hoping to restore a congressional map that would have given them a better chance to add four additional seats in the U.S. House. It leaves in place the Virginia High Court's decision, striking down a constitutional amendment narrowly approved by voters. Virginia's Democratic Governor Abigail Spanberger says the state will hold this year's elections under the current districts. It's the latest twist in a partisan redistricting frenzy that kicked off last year, now supercharged by a Louisiana case in which the Supreme Court weakened the Voting Rights Act. Jennifer King, Washington.
0: There's talk of a possible indictment against a high-ranking Cuban official.
2: According to three people familiar with the matter, the Justice Department is preparing to seek an indictment against former Cuban President Raul Castro, and that the potential indictment is connected to Castro's alleged role in the 1996 shootdown of four planes operated by the Miami-based exile group Brothers to the Rescue. Prosecutors in Miami have been building cases against senior Cuban officials amid renewed pressure from South Florida Republicans and a pledge earlier this year by President Donald Trump to orchestrate a friendly takeover. I'm Lisa Dwyer.
0: Workers on New York's Long Island Railroad are officially on strike, paralyzing the busiest commuter rail system in North America. Labor unions representing about half the system's workers announced the walkout early this morning after negotiations with the Metropolitan Transportation Authority failed to produce a new contract. The strike forces the roughly 250,000 people who ride the system each weekday to either work from home or find alternative routes into New York City from its Long Island suburbs. That means cars, traffic, and choked highways abound. This is SRN News.
3: Hello and good evening. It's time to take a look at our Central Illinois weather forecast. It's cool right now with a temp of 67, mostly clear, and there is a wind at 0 miles per hour. A chance of thunderstorms and mostly clouds later this morning with temps near 76. In the afternoon and evening, we will have a variety of light sprinkles and some clouds and be quite warm at 81. A very small chance of showers in the early morning and then some sun tomorrow and a high 87. Possible thunderstorms Monday with a temp of 84.
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7: Greek philosopher Epictetus once said, "Wealth consists not in having great possessions, but in having few wants." Hi, I'm Rob West. We're continually tempted to want more, upgrade more, and pursue more. But what if that's actually costing us our freedom? Today, Bob Loddick joins us to share why wanting less may be one of the most powerful financial decisions you can make and how it can reshape your life. Then we'll take your calls at 800-525-7000. This is Faith and Finance, biblical wisdom for your financial decisions. Well, it's always great to have my friend Bob Loddick with us. Bob is a financial coach and the author of the great book, Simple Money, Rich Life. He's also the founder of Seed Time, where he helps people align their finances with their faith and live with greater purpose and freedom. Bob, great to have you back.
8: Yeah, it is an honor to be here, Rob.
7: Bob, in the latest issue of Faithful Steward, our magazine, you've written an insightful article. It's titled, "The Surprising Power of Wanting Less," and we're going to dive into that topic today. It's such an important one for all of us, but you open with a thought-provoking question. What if the most important financial question isn't, can I afford this, but can I afford to want this? So unpack that for us. Help us understand what you mean.
8: Yeah. Well, I think one of the most interesting things is that so often we focus just on whether or not we can afford something. And that is how we make our financial decisions. But when we begin to understand that some of our things can actually have us, then the question really does become, can I afford to want this thing? Is this something that I actually want in my life if it's going to be chaining me and holding me down?
7: Yeah, boy, that's so well said. And I think this is, again, a really important discussion for us. You bring that idea to life with a remarkable story from ancient Rome about a general named Manius Caerius. And I want you to walk us through that story.
8: Yeah, so he was one of Rome's most respected generals around, I believe it was 290 BC. And I'm getting this from Ryan Holiday's book. I don't recall which one it was, but I remember reading this story and just being fascinated by it. But he had the situation where his enemies tried to bribe him, and they brought all this gold, all these expensive gifts, and they walked in and they saw him roasting turnips, which is the equivalent of eating, you know, porridge or peasant food.
7: Sure.
8: And they quickly realized that a man who is content with so little cannot be bribed by gold. And so what's so amazing about there, so powerful, an insight that we can take from that is that when we're in that situation, that no one can have any leverage over us because we're content with what we have, it's like we have a unique power that money cannot buy.
7: Yeah, the grip of money is immediately broken. And you point out that everyone can become a kind of chain. So let's unpack that a bit more.
8: Yeah, well, I think every desire that we have really creates a chain, because the desire is an open loop in this thing that we want, and then we begin, you know, searching for, trying to find a way to get it. And that same thing becomes something that someone can use against us. And so if our lifestyle, you know, requires a certain paycheck, it's much harder to walk away. We've all heard about the golden handcuffs, you know?
7: Yes.
8: And if lenders know that we'll protect our credit and payments at almost any cost, then it's like, then they have that as leverage over us. So very often, it's the more that we need, the easier it is for others to influence our decisions.
7: Mm. There's another story, one that's a bit more modern with the same principle from a different angle, and it's the boxer Reuben Hurricane Carter during his time in prison. Share that one with us.
8: Yeah, this was crazy. So this guy was wrongly convicted of, I think, like a triple murder or something like that. And he spent 19 years behind bars. He actually had three life sentences. But early in, once he got into prison, he made a decision that was super surprising to everyone and still to me. But he basically gave up every comfort that the prison offered. So no TV, no radio, not even a pillow. And the reason he did that was so that the guards had nothing over him. They had nothing that they could take away because he wasn't dependent on anything. Now, this is an extreme example, but I do think it proves this point that there is a freedom that comes when we're not attached to anything.
7: Oh, so good. Well, when we come back from this break, we're going to continue to unpack that and really dig into this idea around the spiritual consequences of all of this and what it actually means to want less and what that can do in our financial lives. Bob Lodick is here today. Bob is the author of the book Simple Money, Rich Life. He's also the founder of the ministry Seed Time. You can learn more at seedtime.com. We're going to take a quick break and back with much more with Bob Lodick just around the corner. This is Faith and Finance. We'll be right back.
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7: The surprising power of wanting less. Hi, I'm Rob West. Bob Lodick is here today. He's the author of the book, Simple Money, Rich Life. If you haven't read it, pick up a copy. He wrote an article in the latest edition of our Faithful Steward magazine on this topic that we're talking about today, the surprising power of wanting less. And we want to dig deeper into this because I know a lot of the folks listening are feeling the tension trying to keep up with rising costs and debt and expectations. And as we bring it a little closer to home, Bob, how do our everyday financial choices, things like lifestyle and debt and expectations, begin to chip away at this idea of a loss of freedom?
8: Yeah, I think so many of us find ourselves on a treadmill, and we've created a lifestyle where there's so many things that are dependent one upon another upon another. And I remember this exercise that I remember reading author Tim Ferriss talked about, where basically he would challenge himself to more or less a poverty challenge and just take 2 or 3 days, live off of rice and beans, like not buy anything. And he said it brought so much freedom because it broke him out of his day-to-day. And the thing that he secretly was afraid of is that if I lose all my money and I lose all this stuff, what will life be like? And so he put himself in that situation to experience it. And then that brought him so much comfort in knowing it's like, this wasn't that bad.
7: Yeah, exactly. And we can all relate to that. Now, that loss of freedom, Bob, can even carry spiritual consequences. And in your article, you share another story about someone who felt clearly called by God into ministry, but couldn't respond. They couldn't step into it. Share that with our listeners.
8: Yeah. Yeah. I remember hearing the story. It was really sad. So it was a pastor friend of mine wanted to hire someone who the person felt genuinely called to the ministry. The pastor felt really good about hiring them. But once they got in the process and offered the position, the person realized, I cannot accept this position because my debt payments alone won't work with the salary that's being offered. Yeah. And that was so painful for me to realize, because I know there's so many Christians in that situation. They feel like the Lord's calling them to do something, but because they have so many debt payments stacked up, they feel like, I can't do it. Yeah. And that is just a tragic place to be, that it's my prayer that we as believers begin moving forward in a way where that becomes less of a thing.
7: Absolutely. And that brings us, Bob, to what Jesus said. We talk about this often on this program. He said, we can't serve two masters. So how does that play out in this particular conversation?
8: Yeah, well, I think what the truth is that every financial obligation we have, it demands our time, it demands our energy. And so when we accumulate too many of those things, they begin to control our choices. So I don't think Jesus was just warning us just about loving money. Yeah. I think he was showing us how easily our possessions can end up possessing us.
7: Yeah. And I want to dig into God's word here and look at two specific places that this happens. You highlight different responses in the Gospels to this, one from the rich young ruler, one from Zacchaeus. So take us into those stories and what we can take away.
8: Yeah, so we all know both of these stories, and hopefully we don't have time to read them today, but dive into your Bible if you don't. But the rich young ruler ends up walking away from, you know, a once in a whatever lifetime opportunity to follow Jesus. Sure. Because he couldn't release his possessions, okay? But then Zacchaeus just had a different response, where he comes running out after spending just a little bit of time with Jesus. We don't know what Jesus said to him, but basically said, I'm willing to give away half of my stuff. I'm going to make restitution for all the stuff everybody I ripped off. And so the difference wasn't the amount involved, it was the grip that those possessions had on each of their hearts.
7: Yes, and it was an immediate response, but it was also, in the case of Zacchaeus, it was a financial response as well, which was evidence of the heart change, right?
8: Mm-hmm. Absolutely, and I think that's what's so powerful and what's available to each one of us, is that regardless of the dollar amount, we have the opportunity to release it into our heart and make that choice. I'm going to follow Jesus, not going to serve mammon.
7: Yeah, so good. Let's talk about the Apostle Paul. He, of course, writes in Philippians that he's learned to be content in both a season of abundance as well as need. So why is contentment such a powerful principle when it comes to handling God's money?
8: Yeah, I believe that it's just the ultimate freedom, you know, and I think that that's what Paul was talking about when he's talking about that secret of being able to abase and abound and live in the high times and the low times. It's like, that is a level of freedom where it's like, you know, because so many people can have such an abundance of wealth, but be in chains, but to be content, regardless of whether it's a little bit or a lot, and to have that trust and that knowing that God is going to provide for you is just such a powerful thing that puts us in a position that we are just more available when God calls us to do something.
7: Yeah. Bob, whenever we talk about this idea of wanting less and contentment, that immediately leads to the comparison trap, which is so problematic, you know, because of social media and so many other things. Talk about the comparison trap and how that plays into all this as well.
8: Yeah, just delete social media. That solves the problem. but seriously, like that has been something that I've gotten in a rhythm now because I use it for work, but where I actually delete my Instagram app for basically 99% of the week. And then I open it up just for one time a week to do the work I need to do on there. And my wife does something similar. And we found so much freedom just from that one little practical thing. But the reality is, like, we live in a world where everything is all about comparison. We're seeing everything that everyone has. We're seeing their highlight reels. So whatever we need to do to be able to be in that posture, to minimize some of that coming in through our eyes, I think is a good thing.
7: Yeah. All right, let's get even more practical than we already have for someone listening today that says, yes, I want that kind of freedom, apart from deleting social media. And I totally agree. Mm-hmm. That's one piece of this. Where can they start?
8: Yeah, well, I think start by evaluating your desires and like what are the things that you are really, really desiring. It doesn't mean that a desire is wrong by any means, but I think it's important for us to evaluate them, to keep them into check, and to pay attention to how they are affecting our expenses and how they are affecting our lifestyle and what we're doing there, you know, because every new commitment that we create is either going to increase our freedom or it's going to reduce it. So we just have to be super cautious about the lifestyle upgrades that we make because that's been another one of those things for us that has just, it's so easy to just with those lifestyle upgrades. It's like, well, now I need this and I need this. And then suddenly, yes, you know, your monthly expenses go up by $1,000, $2,000 a month.
7: Mm. Ron Blue, the author, talked about the paradox of prosperity. And he talks about how the more you have, the more choices you have and the less real freedom you have. That's not often understood as a part of the equation, isn't it?
8: Yeah, no, not at all. Yeah, there's something there. You know, and I think back to, you know, I remember having a motorcycle, and which was great and a fun little toy that I had. But then I had to buy, you know, all kinds of gear for the motorcycle. And then I had to, well, we need a bigger garage to fit the motorcycle. Like it's just one thing after another, and it's all connected to that one thing. And I realized I don't actually need it. What if I just rent the motorcycle, you know, a couple times a year when I want to ride?
7: Yeah.
8: So I think there are a lot of creative ways when we pray that God can reveal to us about how to kind of keep some of these things in check.
7: Mm. When Julie and I were living in our first one-bedroom apartment, we didn't have to decide where to go out to dinner because we weren't going out to dinner. You know, life is a lot simpler when you have less, and you're really hitting on that well. And I think the fruit here, and maybe we'll put a period on it here, is that it can lead to a more intimate relationship with the Father, right?
8: Amen. Yeah, and that's what we're all after, right?
7: Yeah. Folks, true financial freedom isn't measured by what we have, but what no longer has a hold on us, freeing us to live, give, and follow God without hesitation. Bob, thanks for this important reminder today.
8: Oh, thanks for having me.
7: That's financial coach and author Bob Loddick. Folks, you can explore this topic further in the latest issue of our Faithful Steward magazine when you become a partner. 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
7: 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Hi, Susan. How can I help?
15: Hi. I'm wanting to assign a power of attorney, but unfortunately, I don't have a family member that I can ask What do you recommend?
7: Yeah, so if you don't have a trusted family member or friend, Susan, to appoint as your power of attorney, you can hire a professional to serve in that role. Typical options for that would be an elder law attorney or an estate planning attorney that can be appointed as power of attorney for finances and legal matters. There will be a cost to that, but you might start with the person that drafted your will or other estate related documents. It could be a financial advisor that's willing to serve in that capacity. There are also care managers with either, you know, nursing homes or a social work background that can serve as a power of attorney for healthcare directives. And so, you know, this would be a geriatric care manager. But it's not unusual for an elder law attorney to act as both the financial and the healthcare power of attorney. And so I would perhaps, if you're looking for someone and you don't have that friend or family member that the Lord has called to your mind to serve in that role, then I would reach out to a certified kingdom advisor in your area on our website at faithfi.com and then ask for a referral to an estate planning attorney who shares your values as a believer. And then, you know, perhaps you put somebody in that position in more of a corporate role. Does that make sense though?
15: Yes, sure does. Yes, thank you. Thank you. Appreciate it.
7: All right.
15: Thank you.
7: You're welcome, Susan. May the Lord bless you. Let's go to Ohio. Kathy, go ahead.
16: Hi.
7: Hi. I'm so glad you called today. How can I help you?
16: Yes, I am recently widowed, and I am trying to figure out how I can help grow what would be left after I pay the bills. What would be left of the insurance money?
7: Hmm. Yes. Well, I am so sorry to hear about your loss, Kathy, and I'm so glad you called today. I'm delighted to speak to you. I have a few thoughts, and then we could talk about kind of where you go from here. You know, I think the first thing after any kind of major life event, especially with a recent loss, is not to rush into anything. And just to go slow and take your time, perhaps with the funds that are coming in, park those temporarily in a high yield savings or a money market account, something that's going to give you safety and liquidity. Safety coming from, let's say, FDIC insurance in a bank product where the government is backing it. And you're going to get a decent rate of return. Today, you could find something at around 4%. And, you know, we don't want to make a lot of big decisions at this point. And then the second step is really to clarify the purpose of the money. Do you need monthly income, or is Social Security or some other retirement account already covering expenses? Are there large upcoming needs that you need to be planning for? And, you know, typically in this season of life, the goal is usually reliable income, preservation of the principal, so trying to hang on to what, you know, comes in terms of the principal payout from that insurance benefit, and then being aware of inflation, the idea that things, you know, rise in cost over time, and so we need to offset that with whatever investments, even very conservative investments, but whatever investments you take advantage of. You know, we want to make sure we're offsetting the effects of inflation. So this money needs to be growing slightly, even though you perhaps are tapping into it to withdraw. And then at that point, you know, we would put a simple investment structure in place. You know, I like to think about it as maybe three buckets. Bucket one is your safety bucket. It's 1 to 3 years of expenses that would stay in maybe CDs or treasuries or a high yield savings account. Bucket two would be your income bucket. And this is what's generating income that could help to, you know, supplement, let's say, a survivor's benefit on Social Security. And then bucket three, which would be a portion of that investment, would be the growth bucket. And yes, even at age 65, you would want some growth, to my point earlier, to combat what's called longevity risk, the idea that you could outlive your money, and inflation. And we don't want to go 100% all conservative, because you're going to slowly lose purchasing power. And then I would say the last thing would be, you know, to find a group of people or maybe a couple of folks, friends or family members that could be maybe a board of advisors, people that could journey alongside you, that could be, you know, trusted, wise counsel. And I think as a part of that, an advisor, I would recommend a certified kingdom advisor, somebody who's a trusted, what's called fiduciary, which means they have to put your interests above their own, who could walk alongside you to help you make these decisions, help you implement the plan that you believe, you know, God is leading you to in terms of what this next season holds, and actually help you deploy the investments and, you know, address the tax side of it as well, as a part of, you know, implementing the things I just described. But let me stop there and get any questions or follow-up thoughts you have.
16: Okay. I think it's good advice, and I'm very new to any investing. I have a $3,500 CD.
7: Okay.
16: So that's all I have in investing. I don't understand it very well.
7: Yes, ma'am.
16: So I kind of haven't done anything because I don't understand it. And but I'm trying to learn about how I can grow this money, also to just be able to, you know, further giving to the kingdom of God, you know.
7: Yes,
16: so
7: ma'am.
16: I
7: love that.
16: Yeah.
7: How much do you have coming your way from the insurance proceeds, if you don't mind me asking?
16: I think $21,000, that's all there is. And I did not get my husband's pension.
7: Okay.
16: Because when he retired, it was so little that in order to get the full, you know, amount that could help us monthly, I had to surrender the death benefit.
7: Got it. I understand.
16: So, okay. So there's no death benefit there.
7: Okay, so you'll have the $21,000 that's coming plus the $3,500, and then will you have a survivor's benefit on Social Security?
16: I will, yeah.
7: And what do you know what that amount is?
16: I think that's going to be $2,117 a month.
7: Okay, was that the amount he was getting?
16: That's the amount he was getting.
7: Okay, because you may need to wait. In order to get that full amount, you may need to wait until your full retirement age, which is going to be 67. Let's do this. I want to connect you with a certified Christian financial counselor. 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So hang on the line. I'm going to talk a bit more with you. That's going to do it for us today, folks. Hey, check out our website. 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Bye-bye.
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18: In the dark and confusing world of transgenderism, a shaft of light is breaking through that should encourage anyone who cares about good science, common sense, and compassion.
19: Here to unpack present-day issues from a biblical perspective is Janet Parshall.
18: In April 2024, the Cass Review Report, led by Dr. Hilary Cass, former president of the Royal College of Pediatrics and Child Health in England, concluded that medical interventions like puberty blockers and cross-sex hormones for minors who are gender distressed offer remarkably weak evidence that these approaches provide real help. The report went on to say that young people have been let down by a lack of research and an exceptionally toxic debate. The report stated that a more holistic assessment should be made that includes mental health screening and screening for things like autism, as well as helping with social transition rather than turning to medical solutions first. The report also suggests restricting the routine prescribing of puberty blockers for children, and if these drugs are to be used, they should only happen within clinical research trials. The report demanded that future treatments be backed by rigorous research that included long-term track of patients. Dr. Cass wrote that based on a single Dutch study, which suggested that puberty blockers may improve psychological well-being for a narrowly defined group of children with gender incongruence, the practice spread at pace to other countries. She noted that, unfortunately, doctors relied on this one study and started to prescribe cross-sex hormones to teenagers and even adolescents who fell outside the study scope. She concluded that children deserve very much better. Pushback from the established medical community was swift and immediate, including the British Medical Association, that rejected the findings of the Cass report and refused to endorse it, saying its findings were unsubstantiated. So here's where the light comes in. The BMA has now published a review of CAHS findings and found the methodology to be robust and no longer opposed the recommendations in the report. A spokesman for the medical group stated, "A strength of this work has been the ability of clinicians with differing perspectives to engage constructively to ensure the concerns of the profession and those with lived experience were explored, while interpretations and policy preferences in the group, as in the profession indeed in a wider society, has diverged. There has been consistent respect for the underlying data and for the ethical complexity of the decisions involved." The CAHS report took 4 years, derived data from 113,000 children, and found no evidence to support giving sex hormones to minors. So parents, be encouraged. When Planned Parenthood wants to hand out cross-sex hormones to your child, or when your local school district wants to hide your child's struggle from you while aiding and abetting his delusional thinking, remember you have good science, common sense, and compassion on your side. Don't let the ideologues disguised as so-called experts fool you. As Dr. Cass said, your child deserves very much better. Those are my thoughts. I'm Janet Parshall.
19: For more information or to connect with us, go to inthemarketwithjanetparshall.org.
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20: In John 17, Jesus prayed a prayer that still echoes across the church today, that they may all be one. Featuring Francis Chan and Christian leaders from across denominations, That They May Be One explores how the Holy Spirit has been quietly working across generations to answer that prayer. The film follows God's providence unfolding from Pope Leo XIII consecrating the 20th century to the Holy Spirit, through the outpouring of the Spirit in Topeka, the Azusa Street Revival, and a surprising awakening among Catholics at Duquesne University. Through compelling testimony, historical insight, and dramatic reenactments of Pentecost and John 17, the film reveals the Holy Spirit's work across denominational lines, calling the church to renewal, awakening, and unity. The film is an invitation to rediscover the Spirit who is still moving today. That They May Be One hits theaters on May 19th and 20th.
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3: Hello and good evening. It's time to take a look at our Central Illinois weather forecast. Is cool right now with a temp of 67, mostly clear, and there is a wind at 0 miles per hour. A chance of thunderstorms and mostly clouds later this morning with temps near 76. In the afternoon and evening, we will have a variety of light sprinkles and some clouds and be quite warm at 81. A very small chance of showers in the early morning and then some sun tomorrow and a high 87. Possible thunderstorms Monday with a temp of 84.
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22: You're listening to The Christian Working Woman with Mary Lohman, a program especially for workplace Christians. I'm Julie Bastide, and we continue to broadcast the good news that God's Word applies to our jobs and careers. The Bible is a practical book that teaches principles which make for success, and it should be our handbook for dealing with people on the job or wherever. I'm sure you agree, Mary.
23: I definitely do agree. Since our program has been on the air, the issue which seems to be the most difficult and puzzling is getting along with the people we work with or for. More than anything else, these personal relationships can either make or break a job for us.
22: And that must be why you've chosen this question for today. Are toxic coworkers driving you crazy?
23: You know, Julie, it reminds me that whenever I said that something or someone was driving me crazy, my late husband usually lightheartedly responded that I didn't have a long way to go. Which is a good reminder that it's really not that bad. But it's definitely true that relationships are the sandpaper of our lives. And when you are dealing with a relationship that is usually not your choice, like a coworker, and when that person's continual behavior is harmful and disruptive, you really can feel like you're losing it.
22: And we have all been there, that's for sure.
23: Right.
22: Well, I know that your plan today is to tell us, as Christ followers, the best way to deal with toxic people, what direction we can find in the Bible to help us. So please, let's get to it. What do we need when a toxic coworker is driving us crazy?
23: Well, let me begin by describing what a toxic person is. Toxic means poisonous, dangerous, harmful, persistent. So a toxic person is one who can poison an atmosphere, and their actions and words are harmful and repetitive. Not just a once-in-a-while bad day, but a recurring, unhealthy, and hurtful behavior. Here are some signs that a person is toxic. They talk more than they listen. They are always right. Never admit to being wrong. They are drama queens or kings. Drama seems to follow them everywhere. They lack tact and general courtesy. They often lie to make themselves look good or to get what they want. They exhibit controlling behaviors, and they love to talk about people, to gossip. So in general, they're just very negative people. Here's the first thing I want to remind you as we talk about dealing with toxic people. They are people that God loves just as much as he loves you. I remember long ago when I worked for a boss who was anything but pleasant. I just found it hard to even be around him. But I remember clearly one day when the thought came to me, no doubt from the Holy Spirit, that God loved him just as much as he loved me. I had to sit down and think about it. How could God love someone so unlovable? But it's true, because God is love. And he loves that toxic person in your life just as much as he loves you. And secondly, that person is not in your life by accident. God is allowing it, not approving of their behavior, mind you, but allowing that person in your life for some good reason. It could be to help you grow in grace as you learn to deal with them. It could be for the good influence you could have on that toxic person. It could be both. But trust me, God has some good reason for that person being in your life. We're told in Scripture, if it is possible, as far as it depends on you, live at peace with everyone. That's our assignment for dealing with toxic people. Others may live by more commonly accepted relationship principles, such as look out for number one, don't take any guff, stand up for your rights. They may have no motivation to live at peace with everyone, but we are called to this Christ-like objective. It's a lofty one. It's one that is often out of step with the world's wisdom. It is often not appreciated or valued by others. But as disciples of Jesus Christ, it is our guiding principle. And for sure, when we can respond to toxic people with more patience, more kindness, and less anger than others, we're demonstrating the love of Jesus, and it won't be missed. Your coworkers may not believe in God. They may never go to church. They may even think you are some kind of religious fanatic, but they cannot escape the difference in the way you respond to toxic people.

0: Many people assume that to be used by God in a significant way, you have to go to seminary, become a pastor, or be working in an official ministry role. But thankfully, that's not true. If you need proof, look at the 12 disciples. Philip DeCourcy calls them a motley crew, and that's not an unfair description. Yet, we'll discover today on Know the Truth that Jesus invested in these men strictly because they were willing to follow him regardless of their vocation or training. Here's Philip DeCourcy with more.
1: We were looking at the calling and the commissioning of the 12 disciples. We made note of the simple fact the word disciple means learner. And I just want to underscore that. That fundamental to this mentoring relationship, the development of these leaders, the fundamental relationship between Christ and the 12 was one of teacher-student. And so the Lord Jesus Christ, who's described as a teacher throughout the Gospels, in fact, of the 90 times he's addressed directly in the Gospel narratives, he's called teacher 60 times. That tells you something about his passion, tells you something about his purpose. And so the Lord Jesus spent a lot of his time with the disciples, you can imagine, teaching them. In fact, let me prove to you this was what he did when he was with them and they were with him. Go over to John 17 and the high priestly prayer. Jesus is in conversation with his Father. And I want you to notice what he says in verse 6. I have manifested your name to the men whom you have given me out of the world. They were yours. You give them to me. And they have what? Kept your word. You see Jesus' proclamation? You see, the task of teaching others is the task of the discipler, the mentor. Oh, we teach by example, and we'll get to that momentarily. Some things are better caught than taught. But in all that you seek to do with your child, whatever influence you have on that sports team or that business class, as a Christian, we're compelled to make sure part of the process involves proclamation. Indoctrination, instruction in the gospel. Those we train must possess a proper and a robust doctrine of Scripture, a proper understanding of God, Christ, man, the gospel, and the church. Our churches must be taught to embrace and continue in the apostles' doctrine. Acts 2, verse 42. And our children and grandchildren must be brought up in the fear and the instruction of the Lord. Ephesians 6, verse 4. And that's what Jesus did in the life of these 12 men. They were to be torchbearers for the truth in a dark world. They were to be convictional leaders. God wants you and I to leave a theological imprint on our disciplees, on our counselees, on our children, on our friends, anybody that has influence on us. Let's move on. More could be said, but I do want to cover these last two thoughts. Here's a fifth thought. As we're looking at Jesus' methodology, as we're looking at a paradigm for influencing others, what about Jesus' presence? Jesus' presence. Critical and central to the mentoring of the 12 apostles was the time they spent in Jesus' presence, right? We noticed that, didn't we? If you go back to Mark chapter 3 and verse 14, then he appointed 12 that they might be with him. Now, we've already noted part of that being with him would have included classroom time, so to speak, where he sat them down and instructed them. He did it on the Sermon on the Mount. He did it in the Olivet Discourse. He did it in the Upper Room Discourse. He told them about the ministry and work and person of the Holy Spirit. He commissioned them in Matthew 28. He commissions them again in Acts 1. But part of it also was just being beside him, having a ringside seat on his life. When it came to the gospel, they got to watch Jesus live it as well as teach it. I think it's interesting in those early episodes with Nathanael and with Peter and with Andrew and John, there's two phrases that stick out in John 1:39 and also 46, where those who are being invited to encounter the Lord Jesus, we read a little phrase, come and see. Come and see what we see. Come and take a look at this marvelous teacher, a man sent from God. who's more than a man. Now, discipling and mentoring involves impartation as well as instruction. Jesus said in John 16:33, my peace I give to you. In John 15:11, my joy I leave with you. In John 17:22-24, Father, the glory you've given me, I've given them. That's impartation. Jesus shared his life with the disciples. The peace, the joy, and the glory that was his, he let it rub off on them. It's very important that we as pastors, parents, mentors, coaches, whatever, it's not just instruction. It's not just do as I say. It's impartation. Follow what I do. Watch me. Come and see. Ministry is first a relationship before it's a responsibility. We're talking here about an apprenticeship. They were apprenticed with the Lord Jesus. Some of you know that before I went into the ministry, I was an aircraft engineer at Short Brothers in Belfast, a large aerospace company, and I spent 4 years in apprenticeship in mechanical engineering. My mentor was a man by the name of Jimmy Blaine, and I spent 2 years at his side. It was instruction, it was impartation, it was everything. It included making him tea every day at 10 o'clock. It was basically like I was a domestic slave for 2 years while he taught me engineering. But that's apprenticeships. And then you graduate. And I remember going to night school and, you know, you're looking at diagrams, mechanical diagrams, electrical diagrams, the avionics of an airplane, the structure of an airplane. And it was like, you know, to me, double Dutch. But when I was on the assembly line with Jimmy, it all made sense because I learned it on the job. And Jesus is offering these men an apprenticeship. Come and watch, come and see, come and learn. Make sure you look out for those moments as a parent when the child's just teachable or something's happened. That's a serendipitous moment. That can't be simulated in a classroom. Those are the best learning moments, life on life in the midst of life. Look for those serendipitous moments, life on life stuff. And that's true in church, at home, in the workplace, on the sports field. This is Jesus' method. And several times in the epistles, 1 Corinthians 11, verse 1, Philippians 3, verse 17, 2 Thessalonians 3, verse 7, 9, Paul will say, follow me as I follow Christ, or follow my example. In fact, the Hebrews are encouraged, aren't they? In Hebrews 13, verse 7, to follow the example of their leaders. So it's not just instruction, it's impartation. Here's the last thing about the methodology of Jesus' training. Jesus' patience. Well, like this, we need to hear this actually. The training was a process, wasn't it? We said it comes about halfway through Jesus' public ministry. He's 18 months into his public ministry. He will now spend quality time with these disciples for 18 months. He'll feed them the rope slowly. For the first while, they do nothing but be with him. And instruction and impartation is going on. They hear him praying for them. And he pours himself into the few. Then he lets them go out, Luke 6, 7, in twos and pairs, and do some short-term ministry and come back and report. Eventually, he'll let the rope out fully and they'll be commissioned to go into all the world. It's a process. They grow stage by stage. And I want to tell you, it wasn't an easy process. For they didn't take to this like ducks take to water. They were slow to understand, right? Luke 24, oh, slow of heart to believe. You foolish ones. They were proud and competitive. Who was going to be the greatest in the kingdom? Move over there, John. It's my turn. They were insensitive. They didn't suffer the children to come to Jesus, turned mothers away with their children until Jesus caught them on. They were unloving. James and John wanted the incinerated village because they rejected the Lord Jesus, wanted the carpet bomb that place in the name of the Lord. Unbelieving, disloyal. It was a slow process, man, to get these guys to where they needed to be. And they tested his patience. Can't you hear it in his voice? When he's talking to Philip in John 14, Lord, show us the Father. have I been so long with you guys? Do you not know that when you've seen me, you've seen the Father? You hear the frustration? They're stretching his patience. Slow to learn. Weren't quick on the uptake. Competitive, unloving, insensitive. They even let him down in the most critical moments. Matthew 26, verse 40. Watch and pray. Watch with me. Jesus goes further into the Garden of Gethsemane. He feels the weight of what's about to happen to him. He anticipates being crushed between the higher and lower millstones of God's wrath on the cross. He sweats great drops of blood. He's washed out physically, emotionally. The hour is near for his own death. He comes back and they're fast asleep. And what does he say again with a sense of frustration and disappointment? Couldn't you watch 1 hour? Just 1 hour. When I needed you most. That's what he was dealing with. But he's patient with them. John 13:1, we mentioned it. He loved them unto the end. Mentoring, leadership development requires a boatload of patience. Because it's fraught with setbacks and disappointments. Expectations need to be high, but they also need to be realistic in that it might take a while to get there. I think it was Lewis Meads who said, waiting is the hard work of hope. That's a great statement. And we do have hope for our children, and we have hope and expectations for our leaders and those under our influence, and we want them to become something. But waiting is the hard work of hope. It'll take you a while to fuse that team together to become competitive. But you know, it's a process, building teams, developing people, raising up children who own their faith and will live for Jesus Christ in the next generation. So take a leaf out of Jesus' book and be patient. I love what Paul says to Timothy. It's the Jesus model. He says, you know, preach with all long suffering. It's one of my favorite verses, actually, as a pastor and a preacher. Preach with all long suffering. Preach with patience. Kids, they don't get it the first time. You didn't get it the first time. You didn't communicate it well the first time. Whatever it takes, it's going to take a process, time, until the church matures and people get to where they want to be and need to be. Consider this, came across this. It took God 5 days to create the heavens and the earth, the sun, the moon, the stars, and everything. One day to fashion man in his image before the fall. And ever since the fall, God has been working on our restoration. That puts things into perspective, doesn't it? 6 days to get it all done. One act undoes it. The rest of history is about fixing it. God's patient across the millenniums and the centuries. And I thank God he's patient with you and with me. Amen? And you need to be patient with others. Somebody's let you down recently, your children frustrating you, wonder if you'll ever get to where you need to be. Keep following Jesus' method. Actually, this was great. Chuck Nelson sent me this after our summer series, and he told me that some years ago he was at a missions conference where Bernie May, who was the president of JARS, which is an aviation ministry, goes out into jungle areas for the gospel. Bernie May told the story of being on a remote mission station. And he happened to wander out a little bit into the jungle and he encountered one of the native warriors. I mean, this guy had all the war paint on his face. He had all his dressed in full battle regalia. He had a bone through his nose. He was virtually naked from the waist down, except for a little skinny loincloth. But the amazing thing was he had a bright t-shirt on. And the t-shirt read, "Be patient, God's not finished with me yet." You go, how do you explain that? You know, this guy. Bernie May said that what happens is that JARS, when they send parts for their aircraft, they often wrap them in clothing so that they won't get damaged in transit. And when they get there, after the parts are put on the aircraft, they just give the t-shirts and the shirts out to the natives. So there's this guy, you know, standing with the t-shirt, "Be patient with me, God's not finished with me yet." Classic. And God's not finished with any one of us or anybody we know yet. All right, couple of minutes and we'll get to the last thought. I've got one more tea, but it's really just a bit of a teaser and a nice way to sign this little introduction off. What about what we might call the transformation? The transformation. We've looked at the time, the 12, the titles, the task, the training, the transformation. We'll get into this with every character study. But Simon does become Peter. You see that in Acts 2:14, where he stands up and preaches the gospel. Save yourself from this wicked generation. He's called a pillar of the church. John, one of the sons of thunder, a very unloving character. He will become what? The apostle of love. He'll write the Gospel of John, he'll write the epistles, and in 1 John 4, verses 7 through 11, he'll tell us, let us love one another, for love is of God. You're kind of looking at him going, what, you are going to give us a lecture on love? But that's transformation, it's what the grace of God does. It's a wonderful thing. Jesus takes this ragtag band of unknowns and turns them inside out and upside down and impacts the world. I like what Leslie Flynn says in his little book, The 12. The book of Acts records how they took the Great Commission seriously and acquitted themselves magnificently. And how do you explain that? You know, that motley crew who were young, married, flawed, inexperienced. They were insensitive, unloving, competitive, slow to learn. But they, in the book of Acts, and then we see in the epistles, they turn the world upside down, they engage in global missions, they help establish the church, they write scripture, they train leaders, and they will be memorialized forever in that their names are written on the foundations of the New Jerusalem. That's a turn up for the books. Well, it was accomplished in the training that Jesus did. But on top of that training, we have the anointing and influence and ministry of the Holy Spirit at Pentecost. That kind of brings it all together and accelerates it and solidifies it. Because remember how Acts begins. It's the second part of what Luke tells us about Jesus Christ. And Luke says, hey, I wrote a former treatise to tell you what Jesus began to teach and to do. And so that's what we have covered, his training, his teaching, what he did in the lives of those 12. Now, the book of Acts tells us we're going beyond that moment, and it begins with the coming of the Holy Spirit in Acts chapter 1 and 2. And Jesus told his disciples that, right? It's expedient that I go away, because when I go away, someone's going to come. Not someone different from me, not someone less than me, someone like me, but another helper. I've been with you, he'll be in you. I've been with you, he'll be in you. Like an artesian well. That's the image, isn't it? In John 7, 37 to 39, the Holy Spirit hadn't come because Jesus wasn't glorified, but Jesus says when he comes, he'll be like living waters bubbling up in a person's life. And water speaks of refreshment and invigoration. He'll be called the comforter because he comes alongside to help. That's the transforming power of the Holy Spirit. And that fully explains, on top of the training, how these men became the men they became and turned the world upside down. And my friend, that Spirit is among us. He indwells each of us who have put our faith in Jesus Christ, and he indwells the church. We're the temples, and the church is the temple. And that Spirit wants to bring about those kind of changes in us. We read in 1 Peter 1, verse 2, of the sanctification of the Spirit. That setting apart process where we become more and more like the Lord Jesus and less like what we were as we go from glory to glory, to glory to glory. If you remember, there was a time, it's kind of changed, but I remember a time when most of the toys you bought at Christmas for your children had these words included on the boxes, batteries not included. I remember missing that one year. And I'd bought the girls all electric cameras, and there were no batteries to make them work on Christmas Day. It was a real bummer. And I was out driving for an hour or so trying to find a place where I could get some, you know, AAA batteries, whatever the case might have been. Folks, the gospel is a gift that comes with batteries included. Amen? God gives us the power through the Holy Spirit to accomplish and to see accomplished in us the work he wants to do. Let's pray. Lord, it's been several weeks now. We've been just setting ourselves up for the rest of this series, but what a study as we've introduced ourselves to the disciples and the time that you called them, Lord Jesus, and the titles you gave them and the training you put them through. Lord, we thank you for what we have learned these past couple of weeks. What a methodology, what a pattern. Help us to realize we can't change the world, but we can change the world one soul at a time. Jesus went from the many to the few, didn't ignore the crowds, but he realized to reach the crowds, he needed to reproduce himself. May we give ourselves as pastors and parents and coaches and neighbors to doing that work. Slow, but it's the quickest way to fill the Great Commission. Lord, we thank you for the hopes that you communicated to these men and what you expected them to become, and by your grace they did. Thank you for your patience, your long-suffering. This is all a great encouragement to us individually, and then it gives us a second wind to carry on the work among others that we're doing. And oh, we thank you for the power and presence of the Holy Spirit who brings about that full and final transformation. May he be at work greatly among us, training us into a band of radical disciples who are like those first disciples. For we pray and ask it in Jesus' name. Amen.
0: Amen. A powerful close to today's message on Know the Truth. 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Again, that's the word CONNECT to 89321. I'm Wayne Shepherd, inviting you to join us next time for more bold and clear Bible teaching from Philip DeCourcy here on Know the Truth. Today's program was produced and sponsored by Know the Truth Incorporated. Jesus said, "You shall know the truth, and the truth shall make you free."

0: Have you ever had your motives questioned unfairly? In moments like that, we long for something indisputable to affirm who we are. Thanks for linking up with Today in the Word from Moody Bible Institute. I'm Donna Leland. Numbers chapter 17 records a divine test that would settle once and for all who God had chosen to lead his people in worship. After Korah's rebellion had been crushed, grumbling continued among the Israelites about Moses and Aaron's authority. God decided to end the controversy with an unmistakable sign. The Lord instructed Moses, "Speak to the Israelites and get 12 staffs from them, one from the leader of each of their ancestral tribes. Write the name of each man on his staff." These weren't living branches, but dead, dried sticks, representative of human leadership that had no life in themselves. Moses placed all 12 staffs before the Lord in the tent of the testimony overnight. The next morning brought an astounding miracle. Aaron's staff had not only sprouted, but had budded, blossomed, and produced almonds, while the other 11 staffs remained dead wood. Aaron's burst into supernatural life, budding and blossoming and bearing fruit all at once. This wasn't just about proving Aaron's authority. It was about demonstrating that true spiritual leadership comes from God's life-giving power, not human ambition. The dead stick that bloomed declared that God alone gives life and authenticates his chosen servants. Today in the Word, we read in Numbers 17:10 how God commanded that Aaron's staff be kept as a sign to the rebellious, a permanent reminder that he chooses and confirms his leaders according to his will, not human preference.
1: Can your ear talk to you? The answer next on today's Creation Moment. And now, here's our Creation Moment host, Ian Taylor.
2: Can your ear talk to you? New research seems to show that your ear actually generates sound that echoes whatever you hear. Startled scientists are making new discoveries that appear to show that we have hearing aids built into our ears. When sound hits the eardrums, the vibrations move bones within the ear, causing a bone called the stapes to vibrate. These vibrations are translated into pneumatic pressure within the cochlea. The oscillating pressure is picked up by tiny inner hairs in the cochlea that vibrate with the sound. Researchers have learned that outer hair cells within the cochlea respond to the incoming signals by generating audible sounds that can be picked up by tiny microphones. The sounds are generated as the hairs dance up and down in tune with the incoming sound, just like the cone of a loudspeaker. The effect is that the ear echoes the incoming sound a few thousandths of a second after it enters the ear. The echo generated within the cochlea is not necessary for hearing. However, scientists suspect that this feedback system helps people smoothly hear sounds that range from soft to loud. Some scientists have voiced their skepticism about these astonishing findings. Our ability to hear sound is much more elegant in design than scientists ever expected. The technically precise details of the ear's design discredit all claims that the ear could have evolved.
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4: Good morning. Here's your Central Illinois weather forecast on WBNH. It's currently mostly clear, 66 degrees, and the wind is right at 2 miles per hour. This afternoon and evening, there will be a gentle breeze out of the south-southwest, a mixture of very light rain and some clouds and 81. A variety of very light rain and mostly clouds tonight, cooling down to 63. Tomorrow, partly sunny and a moderate breeze with a high of 87, about the same at 84 Monday, and we'll have some sun in the morning and then possible thunderstorms.
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1: Rarely in my life have I experienced such pain as when I make a commitment I know God wants me to make, and then I blow it. 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
0: 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He's laying out three principles drawn straight from Nehemiah chapter 3 that answer the one question all of us quietly wrestle with: how do you make the kind of commitment that actually holds? 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
1: How do you make and sustain personal commitments? That's what we want to talk about. And the answer is going to be in Nehemiah chapter 3. We're going to see that he modeled it convincingly. So open your notes, if you will. Let me walk through with you a couple observations. You know, when I look at this, and just hold the notes open, couldn't we all agree the gates are the central focus of this chapter? I mean, the paragraphs break and just there's a line under them. They're real bold. Whatever this chapter is about, the central focus is the gates. Second, there's a variety of people involved in this work. I mean, there's personal names. Sometimes it's their father, their grandfather, or where they come from. But I just listed some. There's merchants, there's priests, perfumers, goldsmiths, rulers, servants, temple servants, daughters, nobles, and officials. Next observation is notice that the approach was very systematic and organized. They began on the sheep gate, and go ahead and let your mind scan all the way to the end, and they went counterclockwise. They end on the sheep gate. Each group had a specific responsibility. As you scan and read this a bit on your own, you know, this group built according to this wall. This group built in front of their house. This group did this over here. So each group had a very specific role and responsibility. Next observation is each group worked near their homes, or at least was whenever possible. In verse 10, verse 22, verse 26, 28, 29, and 30. And so they didn't have to travel. And the other is there was sort of a godly vested interest. Can you imagine saying, okay, we're going to rebuild this part of the wall right here. And the walls were, I mean, don't think of a little wall. These were huge walls. You could drive a chariot on top of these walls. And then inside the walls, the housing would be built. So my living room might be here, and then the external wall be here. I'm thinking I'm going to do a pretty good job on this part of the wall. If, you know, the catapults and the stones start coming and the arrows and the spears, I think I'm going to make it pretty thick and pretty good. I'm not going to do one of those, well, this is good enough for government work, right? And so he motivates them not only by the great intrinsic, we're doing this for God, but he puts them in a place that highly motivates them to work in a way that has their best interest in mind. We're going to learn in just a second that some people are going to repair and other people are going to build because our giftedness are different. Some people are really great at fixing stuff and other people think, I can't fix anything, but they're great with a clean sheet of paper and they can build stuff. But then in the context, chapters 4, 5, and 6 will be about opposition. I mean, anytime you take a step, whether you decide to start really reading your Bible or really praying or working on your marriage or saying as a family, we're going to do something radical. We're going to try and eat together like 2 or 3 times a week. I'm going to actually tuck my kids in and read them a story. Now, I'm going to get with a group of single people and we're going to make a covenant about making a difference in our workplaces and we're going to be sexually pure. Every time you take any kind of step of faith like that, it'll usually get worse before it gets better. So chapter 4, you get external opposition. In chapter 5, there's internal opposition. And then chapter 6, he gets personal attack. So people who make these kind of commitments, they change people around them, and they change the world. But it usually starts with some very significant time of motivation, and it gets clear, this is what we've got to do. And then they start this process, and usually it's followed by things that are very difficult. Notice who started the work. It's the high priest. Different people have responsibility. The high priest was the highest representative of God. And notice the very first line, he models that. The ragtag group finished it in 52 days. And I have a friend who's an engineer who said, this is an absolute engineering miracle. It's an impossibility. And then notice they worked in affinity groups. If you could study it a little bit longer, the priests worked together, the merchants, the goldsmiths worked together. They worked in families, servants. And then they worked in geographical areas. So they knew each other. I mean, when you work, you're more motivated to work with people that you kind of have some kinship with. I mean, it's true today. Like, some of you are like real techie, and you can talk in languages that I don't understand. And some of you are more artistic, and some of you come from different parts of the country. And there's just an affinity of culture and background that, as

just an affinity of culture and background that as we work together with people that we can understand, it helps us sustain motivation, helps us keep our commitments. We understand one another. And then the final thing here is that notice there were two special commendations. In verse 5, if you skip down there, you can see that he talks about the nobles. They didn't put their shoulder to the work. So now imagine, first imagine all these individual names. God doesn't accomplish his will by some big blanket thing. Think of all the individual names and imagine maybe the very next generation, these people are like your father or your grandfathers. God accomplishes things not by groups and movements and programs. He does it one person, one life at a time. And so that's how important individuals are. All these specific names. And he knows. He knows who's slacking off. And then if you skip down to verse 20, notice this fellow Baruch. It says he worked zealously. God sees people's motives. He sees people's hearts. He knows where you're at. He knows where I'm at. And in all this long list, he says, you know, this fellow really didn't carry his weight. And this person over here. And so all those are our observations. Right? Is that fair? I mean, it's in there, right? We'll turn to the back page and let's turn those observations into some very specific principles about how you can help make and sustain your personal commitments. And as we do, can I ask you to lean back? I mean, that's when I study the Bible, that's just what I do, okay? When I studied this for the first time, I read it over a bunch of times and then I started looking and I put a line under all the gates and then I started thinking there's a lot of people, so I circled the different people. But then I began to ask, why? Why is chapter 3 here? Why did this particular group at this particular time with this particular leader actually accomplish the task when others had failed? What is it that I can learn about these groups and the affinities and building and repairing and after him and next to him that would help me personally make commitments and sustain them? I mean, because at the end of the day, God didn't put this in his word just so that we could understand Nehemiah 3. He knew that we'd be sitting in this room in this day with the issues that you face and I face. Now, before I go on, here's what I'd like you to think about. Where are you at in your personal commitment to Jesus Christ? I mean, is it an emotional one, intellectual one? Is it, yeah, I'd like to be more committed, but boy, you know, I'm kind of afraid to because I 3 steps forward, 9 steps backwards, or where are you at? I mean, privately, no hands or anything, but for those of you that are married, down deep in your heart, where are you at in your commitment to your mate? Or like I shared, I mean, there were times that I just felt like, God, this isn't working. I'm really frustrated. I mean, I went through I'm not very fulfilled right now. I'm not very happy. In fact, I'm not happy at all. And then the enemy comes in and tries to tempt you, right? So where are you there? Or how committed are you, some of you that are parents, to really saying, I will own the moral responsibility of raising my kids that regardless of their SAT scores, how well they do in athletics, they're going to be godly kids. See, that changes stuff. And I don't know where it is. I've got my journey when I'm thinking about, God, what do you want me to really refresh and renew my commitments? But I want you to think about that right now. I mean, for some of you, maybe as a single person, you're saying, you know, I'm sort of committed to sexual purity. You know where that lands you, don't you? I'm sort of committed to only dating someone who really walks with God, unless he's very good looking. Or unless she's really hot. And I think there's real spiritual potential and I could help her, right? Been there and done that. So with that, what I want to do now is I want to walk through these 3 principles and I want you to pray. I want you to pray and say, God, would you help clarify in my mind, in my heart, where you want me to make or where you want me to further sustain personal commitments in my life? How to make and sustain personal commitments, number 1, is the principle of cooperation. We never get beyond how we're getting along. Everything that ever gets accomplished in life is done in the context of relationships. And so here's the key. Recognize people are different. Nehemiah did that. Recognize people are different. 2, recognize the immense value of every person.
real

0: realize that whether it's at work or whether it's your family, I mean, you're human. Some of your kids frustrate you in some seasons, and some make you very happy. Some are very easy, and some are very hard. Some people in your small group you connect with, some make you nuts. But just recognize that it's not bad or good, it's they're different. And third, recognize that our common goal or common vision is greater than our individual differences.
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0: It's the principle of cooperation. You will never get beyond how you're getting along. And if you find yourself in your heart critical of people, even if it's only in your mind, if you find yourself always pointing out what's wrong with your mate or what's wrong with some of your kids or what's wrong with some people in this church or what's wrong with this or what's wrong with that, or if you find yourself in little coffee shops talking about other people that sort of have this little negative slant, I will tell you what, you won't make progress. Personal commitments are fostered when we feel like we belong. I believe when those people started on that wall together, they felt like, I belong. I'm a part of the team. Nehemiah, God's got his hand on Nehemiah. God brought him here. We know it's God's will to rebuild these walls. We know what God promised to do in the city. We know we're God's people. And I belong. I'm going to be a part, and I'm going to do my little section on the wall. And when you feel like you belong, it fosters commitment. When you feel like you're visiting, when you feel like it's them working on the wall, when you feel like it's that church, when you find yourself in conversations talking about what they're doing, it's not negative. I mean, it's a journey, it's a process, but there's not that sense that you belong. It's sort of an evaluative, well, this is what they're doing. Here's what they're trying to do. That's a lot different than this is what we're doing. This is where we're going. This is where we have challenges. So let me ask you, do you feel like you belong? And maybe the second question is, what do you need to do to take that next step? Because otherwise, we've created this culture, especially in America, but many places around the world, where we actually think, quote, church is a building, and that church is an event that happens sometime, usually on Sunday morning, and you go and sit and listen to someone talk and sing some songs, hopefully feel a little bit better about yourself because you've done it, and then live the other 6 days almost totally apart from that experience, but feel like I went to church. Therefore, what do you think, God? It's that subtle consumer mindset versus church is us people together, connected together to accomplish his purposes. And his purpose here in this church is to help us love one another and love people outside this room and help Christians live like Christians. That's God's call. And that's a 24/7, 365 event. The second principle is the principle of coordination. The multiple efforts of a group are far greater than the sum of its parts. It's synergy. In other words, this group couldn't get anything going. They had a catalytic leader in Nehemiah. He cast a clear vision. People understood, I want you to do this part, this part, this part, this part. You come from different places. You can work with people that you know, but from this section to this section, you do this, they do that, and the sum of the parts in 52 days did a miracle. That's how God has always worked. It's true in Acts chapter 2. It's true in the early church. It was true in the Reformation. It was true with Wesley and Whitfield. It was true in the early days of America, and it's true in different parts of the world now. It's the principle of cooperation. Well, how do you do that? Well, first we recognize we need each other. There are no lone rangers. You can't make it on your own. I can't make it on my own. I mean, even the 12-step people know that. You can't make it on your own. Recognize there's a job that only you can do. Personal commitments grow when we know that we are needed. Do you understand there's this amazing connection between commitment and love? Jesus said, he that has my commands and keeps them, He it is that loves me, and he that loves me will be loved of my Father. And then here's the promise, and we will disclose ourselves to you. You get close and meet and touch and feel and experience and get transformed by God, not by just soaking in information. It's by receiving truth, and then I respond to the truth, and I connect with other people, and I discover my gifts, and then together we do this thing, and he creates something out of it. Here's what I want you to hear. You're needed. You're needed. What happens in the church and the life is just the byproduct. What happens is the most fulfilled people, the people that had their names written in this chapter, were people who saw God could use an ordinary person like me. And what they did is they moved off of looking at the rubble and assuming that this is the way it's going to be, and they aligned around a vision. And the sum total of the parts did something beyond what they could ever dream. Third principle is the principle of motivation. The value of the project to the worker will determine the value of the worker to the project. You might have to think that one over very carefully, but I mean, think about the value of the project to the worker. How important is it? Will determine how important that person is. Some people walked. When's the last time you walk 17 miles? Anyone? I've gone up that Quicksilver Trail. I've done 4 or 5 miles and uphill and downhill. It's like, man, you gotta be kidding me. These people, in this text, they walked 26 miles. They didn't take the bus. They didn't take their bicycle. They didn't say, hey, let's take a little scooter. I mean, if they were rich, maybe they had a donkey. But they walked 26 miles to get to work, to get to help, and they left the harvest behind. You understand that you are sitting in a room that's been paved by the sacrifice and the commitment of people that have given their time, their energy, their money, and many places all around the world, their life, so the gospel could reach you and reach me. And our responsibility is to take that baton and move forward and do it for the next generation. The motivation must begin with leaders and influencers. I mean, it's just life the way it is. And if you're the head of your home, dad, you're an influencer. If you're the glue of the home, mom, you're an influencer. If you're a student and, you know, people kind of look to you because of academics or athletics, you're an influencer. If you're a single person and you realize that when you move, everyone says, what are we going to do tonight? And you say, let's do this, and people do that, you're an influencer. It always begins with leaders. There's a stewardship there. You're not better than anybody else. If you're a business owner, if you're an entrepreneur, if you're a CEO, if you're a manager, you need to understand that where you move, networks move with you. So you need to really examine the stewardship and say, what vision am I going to align my life, my time, and my energy around? Because that's how that thing happened on the wall then, and that's how it's going to happen on the wall here. Motivation is sustained by godly vested interest. We want to help people serve and volunteer. We want to help them serve and volunteer in a way where they get refreshed. We want to help them serve and volunteer so they become better parents. We want to help them serve and volunteer where they get loved and encouraged. We want to help them serve and volunteer where they discover their gifts, where they learn about how to align their finances so that 5 years from now, instead of being debt up to here and feeling under pressure, they'll say, you know what? I paid all that stuff off. I just applied biblical principles. There's people that really helped me. We want people to volunteer and serve in such a way where they say, you know what, I didn't tell anyone about that kind of little private porn addiction or that drug addiction or that little alcohol addiction or that people addiction or that workaholic addiction. But when I got involved and it got safe and I got that out there and the word of God and the grace of God and the people of God, whew, I'm free. That's how it works. Notice what happens. The completed wall would mean protection from their enemies. The completed wall would mean provision for a better life, and the completed wall would mean productivity and impact in their world. Personal commitments are sustained when the vision becomes our vision. So where are you at in your personal commitment with God? Are you a little fair weather, like when there's a kid in ICU or you need a job, I am very committed to God, help me, help me, help me. Or have you signed up and said, you know what? I get one little trip through this thing called time, and then I'm going to live forever. And I'm really glad my sins are forgiven, and I'm really glad I'm heaven bound, but I don't want to waste this. I want to do exactly what you want me to do, and I want to pay whatever price, because the rewards are astounding now and eternal later. the end of the day, whether it's in your marriage or your parenting, whether it's in your singleness, whether it's at work, it really boils down to having the heart of a servant that said, Lord, use me.
1: 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Those men in Nehemiah 3 walked 26 miles, left the harvest behind, and built with everything they had because they knew what was at stake and who they were building with. When you know what you were made for, and you're doing it alongside people who share that vision, commitment stops feeling like a discipline and starts feeling like a privilege. And if you haven't yet taken a step to find out what God specifically made you for, we have a great place for you to start. 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
0: There are few things that can overwhelm us with guilt, like knowing that we've made a commitment to God, to a mate, to a friend, and then just dropping the ball and knowing we've blown it. And so I want to pray for you right now. You may not be able to close your eyes. You may be on the highway, or you might be listening to this as you're doing something in the office, but could you pause mentally with me and let me pray for you? Holy Father, we want to thank you that you are a good God and that you're a merciful God, that you are slow to anger and you're abounding in loving kindness. And you are mindful that we are people of dust and people of flesh, and that we make the best of intentions and we tell you we want to do what's right, and then we find ourselves blowing it. We do exactly the thing we said we didn't want to do, or we don't follow through on the very thing that we promised we would do. And we want to own that. We want to come to you and say that we're sorry. We ask you for your forgiveness. We would plead the blood of the Lord Jesus in our behalf as the forgiveness and the cleansing of our sin. And we want to be restored. And Lord, we also want to draw near to you now. We want the grace and the strength to renew our commitment, to find people that we can team up with and get support and help, so that we can be the men, be the women that you want us to be. Lord, I pray for those that have given up on their marriage, and that is not your will, that you would give them the grace at this moment to be committed and do what's ever necessary to make it work. I pray for those that have made a commitment to you and have wandered and know that today's the day they need to return and know that you will forgive and restore. Lord, will you give them the grace to do that right now? I pray for those kids that have wandered away from their parents and their family and the faith, and they need to do a 180, do a U-turn, even as they're hearing my voice. Will you give them the grace right now at this moment to decide, I'm going back. I'm going to make it right with my folks. I'm going to do what I know is right. Almighty God, we pray for your grace to keep the commitments that we know are your will. In Jesus' name, amen.
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2: With SRN News, I'm Bob Agnew in Washington. The U.S. Supreme Court has rejected Virginia's bid to restore a congressional map that would have given Democrats a big advantage and a chance to pick up four additional seats in the closely divided House of Representatives. The court's order on Friday leaves in place a 4-3 ruling by the Virginia Supreme Court that struck down that constitutional amendment by which the majority Democrats sought to temporarily redraw congressional districts to give themselves a sharp advantage in the upcoming midterms. RNC Chairman Joe Gruter says he's confident about Republicans' prospects in the upcoming midterms.
3: We're just executing the plan that we laid out, and this is all expected. But yes, you know, for a while there, it looked like we were getting kicked in the shins in a lot of ways, but we're slowly doing what we need to do to prepare for these upcoming midterms. And I think now more than ever, we have a chance to defy history.
2: Gruter thinks Republicans can defy the historical trend of losses in the midterms for whichever party controls the White House. Gruter is interviewed this week by the Salem Radio Network. The ultra-wealthy now have one more reason to consider leaving New York City, Ken Lorman reports.
4: Governor Kathy Hochul and Mayor Zoran Mondani are backing a levy on New York City second homes worth $5 million or more. Critics, including real estate agents and economists, warn the move could chill the market and hurt middle and lower income residents. Even the New York Times has reservations, pointing to London's experience as a cautionary tale for New York. There, similar taxes cut prices and tax revenue. Ken Lorman reporting.
2: Workers on New York's Long Island Railroad are on strike today, paralyzing the busiest commuter rail system in all of North America. Labor unions representing about half the system's workers announced that walkout earlier today. This is SRN News. Faith is on the rise in Ukraine, Michael Harrington reports.
5: According to the Slavic Gospel Association, the privations of war have turned many in the country to the cross. SGA reports that more than 100 new evangelical churches have been opening their doors since the Russian invasion began. Igor Bandura of the Ukrainian Baptist Union adds that, quote, over 13,000 people have been baptized, significantly more than before the war. Churches are forming a vital support system for the embattled nation. Michael Harrington reporting.
2: Political scientist Ryan Burge, who studies religious demographics, is issuing a warning for the largest Protestant denomination in the U.S. He says despite a rise in baptisms and attendance, the Southern Baptist Convention faces a likely future of continued declines. Last year's 3% membership drop amounted to nearly 400,000 people, the size of some small denominations. This is SRN News. Los Angeles Mayor Karen Bass is facing criticism now after comments about homelessness. Here's correspondent Ron Taylor.
6: Bass drew criticism after arguing that unhoused residents need comprehensive health care, including dental care, because as she puts it, you can't succeed without teeth. Seen by many as out of touch amid high taxes and broader policy concerns, the remark has fueled momentum for Spencer Pratt's common sense messaging in the heated mayoral race.
2: That is Ron Taylor reporting. $1 trillion, that's how much some say the untapped market is for sales in rural areas currently underserved by major online retailers. Now both Walmart and Amazon are scrambling to speed up deliveries to the smaller U.S. towns and cities. Demand said to be rising in part due to larger numbers of remote workers living and working on the fringes of major metro areas. You'll find more on these stories at srnnews.com.
7: Good morning. Here's your Central Illinois weather forecast on WBNH. It's currently mostly clear, 66 degrees, and the wind is right at 2 miles per hour. This afternoon and evening, there will be a gentle breeze out of the south-southwest, a mixture of very light rain, and some clouds and 81. A variety of very light rain and mostly clouds tonight, cooling down to 63. Tomorrow, partly sunny and a moderate breeze with a high of 87, about the same at 84 Monday, and we'll have some sun in the morning, and then possible thunderstorms.
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0: Welcome to the Public Square. I believe a not-to-be-missed conversation coming up in a few moments here with Dave Zanotti. The team will join us later in the program today, but Dave, we have a distinguished guest with us.
1: We do, and a privilege, Wayne, to be joined again by Dr. William B. Allen, whose resume would take the balance of this segment to begin to approach. So we sum it by saying a member of the Board of Trustees of the American Policy Roundtable. In our opinion, the most esteemed political philosopher in speaking to America today, an accomplished academic at every level, an accomplished author, I am humbled beyond imagination to say, a co-author on the book Oration. We won't even mention the other guy because he shouldn't even be there by comparison.
0: Oh, come on. Somebody with the initials DZ, I understand. Yeah.
1: Right. But we've invited Dr. Allen to join us today, and he graciously agreed because of the furor that is being created by last week's broadcast and the story that it covers in regards to a rethinking of the origins of our country, a rethinking in the sense of what academics are doing and saying and what the media is doing and saying, particularly in the light of this 250th anniversary. So with that as a background, if you've not listened to last week's broadcast, may I encourage you to do so. You'll catch the flavor of it in this conversation. It's too much to recount, but to say there are major shifts going on in the narrative. Dr. Allen sits at the apex of those shifts in at least two different places, is far more qualified to us than talk about it. So we asked our mentor to mentor us, and then we said, well, would you mind turning on the microphones while we're in the process? So, Dr. Allen, we've invited you today to come to talk to all of the friends that you know are surrounding the public square, Kids on the Square, Christmas in America, the American Policy Roundtable, Evergreen Leadership Fund, this whole network. Good day to you, our dear friend, and tell us, what are you sensing is happening in America?
2: Greetings, David, and all the team. I'm delighted always to be able to join with you. My voice will be a little weak this morning, so you will have to forgive me for that. But the sense of what is going on is not weak. It is strong. We can see around us a revival of things that have happened periodically throughout our history, where there have been attempts to whitewash Christianity from the founding. And I use that word deliberately. You know, when I was a lad just starting college and needing to work to pay my way through, I had a job washing windows at a motel. And I took my job most seriously, and I scrubbed those windows so hard, I wanted to make sure that when I was done, that you wouldn't tell there was glass there. You wouldn't find spot or blemish anywhere. And that's what these folk today are trying to do with Christianity at the founding, trying to remove every hint of its presence so that when you look, you will say there's nothing there. Well, there was a great deal there. And this latest work by a man named Fraser that has been trumpeted by the Associated Press and therefore establishment media is just a revival of an old story. And it's a terrible revival in two senses. One, because in this case, you have the weakest possible scholarship published by a press with a reputation for publishing weak scholarship, and which has now soiled even that reputation. And you have a work that has come under withering academic criticism. So before those of us who take Christianity seriously and the founding seriously are even engaged in this debate, we're looking at something which has no legs to stand on in the first place. What Mr. Fraser has done, Dr. Fraser, if I dare say, is to attempt to completely diminish every evidence of the presence of a reliance upon providence. And we know, of course, there were people who, during the era, were scoffers, as an early and young Benjamin Franklin was. But we also know that Benjamin Franklin was present not just as a member, but as a principal draftsman of the Declaration of Independence in 1776, the document in which not only express reliance upon divine providence is expressed at the conclusion of the document, or the recognition of God as the supreme judge of the universe, or as the supreme legislator through natural laws, or as the chief executive by creating man and all the rest of the universe. powers, all those fundamental powers of government and moral order are recognized in the Declaration of Independence under the hand of Benjamin Franklin, who, though he began a scoffer, certainly did not end a scoffer. So what we see in Dr. Frazer's work is a deliberate attempt to eliminate those kinds of historical facts, to eliminate John Witherspoon, to eliminate Ezra Stiles, to eliminate George Washington's recognition of the incarnation, to eliminate every scintilla of Christian profession from the founding, in the name of what? In the name of what he calls theistic rationalism, a rather nonsense term, because what does it mean? How can rationalism be theistic? He might have said a rationalist theology and said something intelligent, but theistic rationalism is utterly unintelligent. He might just as well have said deism, which is what he meant to begin with, and which was the pretense that all we need is reason, because we discover God in nature through reason, and there is no transcendence. There's nothing beyond that. So the idea of theistic rationalism as characteristic of the 18th century is complete folly. I don't want to go on for too long, but you called my attention, David, to this wonderful film, A Great Awakening. And what's wonderful about the film is not the tremendous drama that existed in the relationship between Whitfield and Benjamin Franklin, which is a very powerful story to tell, but it is the fact that it happened when it did, essentially in the period between 1740 and 1770, the period in which the revolution emerged. The entire country was racked with a focus on Christianity as the foundation. And so a work that purports to say there was no Christianity in this closes its eyes to the most dramatic occurrences during that critical 30 to 40 year period. It's utterly insane.
1: Pause for effect.
3: Pause to gather.
0: You know, can I just make a quick comment? Of course. Always feel better about America after talking with Dr. Allen.
1: Even for just a few moments.
0: Yeah.
1: It's called sorting it out, and we're watching it's being sorted out quite artfully. Dr. Allen, by the way, that was the first vocal fill of the program you would have heard. The question of deism, interestingly enough, when Dr. Frazer and the Associated Press put together this article, it was an interesting moment, which we have capitalized on. We are seeking to capitalize on because it is a fundamental shift in language. And the fundamental shift in language is that the opening salvo of their approach was to acknowledge the fact that the founders and framers were actually not deists. That in and of itself is an epic 100-year reversal of everything that we ever saw in any textbook that I ever saw in public school or university. And so can we talk for a second about that shift?
2: You call it a shift. I call it a sleight of hand. Hmm. That's why I emphasize theistic rationalism at the top of this discussion. For what they have done is to repeat the deistic argument under a new name. And they do that as a way of sidling out from under the heavy weight of the argument against deism. As you know, I recently published a short review of the groundbreaking book by Michael and Jana Novaks from 25 years ago, Washington's God. And in my review, which was entitled No Toy This God, I pointed out precisely that deism was refuted by the very performance, i.e., they list meticulously the hundreds and hundreds of references to divine providence, which are dismissed by Dr. Frazer and those who take his position as mere saccharine tossed out to the public without meaning, but which become quite clearly filled with meaning when we see them in their context and pay attention to their authors, and none less than George Washington. Remember, as I said before, Franklin once said, God doesn't care about what men do on this earth, and ends his life in the Constitutional Convention by invoking divine providence, saying God does care. Well, this journey of the human spirit from sinfulness to wakefulness and faith is the story of Christianity. That you can find instances of people denying God, of people being sinful, scoffing, skeptical, that's a normal part of the sin and fallen man. The important part is the redemption. The fact that men can find their way into the grace of Christ. And they did during the founding era, as they have done since and as they did for 2,000 years before.
0: We're just getting underway with our guest today, Dr. William B. Allen, and we will continue here in the public square. This program will be archived, as always, at our website, and it's one to be shared. 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We have much more to cover, and we'll continue with Dr. William B. Allen coming up on the Public Square.

0: We will be right back for more on the Public Square. Every day, 535 people are charged with representing all of us in Washington, D.C. They preside over the largest budget in the world. They hold the Constitution in their hands. They can help protect our liberties or look the other way. 535 people. We put them in office. Isn't it time that we hold them in our prayers? A public service message from the American Policy Roundtable. Spreading the light of liberty across the land. Now back to the Public Square.
1: Well, thanks for taking that break with us, but let's get right back into the conversation with Dr. Allen here today and Dave Zanotti on the Public Square. Dave?
2: Wayne, I'm so thankful that we're having this opportunity to talk with Dr. Allen. If you review last week's broadcast, and these are part of a series, you'll discover that we are heralding the admission on the part of the Associated Press for acknowledging that the founders were not deists. And that's part one. And we're making a very significant note of that because that's the lie we were told in school. And it has been intentional. Well, let me ask you this, Doc. You, of all people, would be qualified, and I invite your judgment, for me to say that that has been a calculated strategy in the realm of academia, backed up by supporting the media. Am I being fair to say that teaching us the founders and framers were deists was strategic?
3: It was strategic in the most important sense, which is to say that those who did so had the deliberate intention to undermine the ground of Christianity in this country. Now, you will remember that Dr. Fraser points out the significance of the reality that not everybody is a Christian, something everybody has always known. Otherwise, there would not be evangelism, would there? But he ignores the more fundamental reality, which I have pointed out time and again. The fact that this is a Christian nation is not dependent upon there being Christians in it. It is a Christian nation because it was founded under the auspices of Christian redemption. And that is made as clear as possible, even in sources such as James Madison, whose Memorial and Remonstrance of 1784-85 recognizes that human beings owe obligations to God prior to their obligations to civil society. I want to repeat that. Madison said, every human being has an obligation to God prior to, that comes before, the obligation to civil society. So if you ask, is this strategic? The answer is yes. Strategic, it wants to promote the obligations to civil society above the obligations to God. That is the strategy. That's why the teaching of deism and now theistic rationalism. There is this idea that secularism ought to be the utmost and not secondary. And it's to raise up the claims of secular society over against every claim of religion, not merely Christianity. And people often forget that because Christianity has so pervasively spread in the world after, of course, its emergence some 2,500 years ago. People look at Christianity as religion itself, but religion is more than that, of course, because there's a Christian heritage prior to the appearance of Christ. There was the First Covenant, and there was the whole notion of the Hebrew people, the people of Israel at Mount Moriah, where the city of Jerusalem, where David built the temple, and the story associated. They want to overturn all religion in the name of secular society. That is the strategy.
2: So America, in your opinion, wasn't designed to work as a secular society. The evidence seems to indicate that's a pretty good thesis at this stage in our life.
3: Yes, I think that we can say with some confidence that this society would not have prospered as it has had it been an entirely secular society.
2: One of the reasons that I think that's significant, Dr. Allen, is because of the need in the human interchange for people to be able to learn how to get along. And I find that in a secular mindset, when people begin to keep score, then forgiveness becomes very difficult. And without forgiveness, the wheels of commerce, of relationships, of neighborhoods all grind to a halt because we mess up.
3: Well, certainly mess up is one way to put it. But just remember this. When you're talking about a completely secular society, you're talking about a society in which there is no concern for your neighbor ultimately. Why? Because there is no humility. There's no reason to be humble. The only thing that matters is what human beings can make of themselves and what they can get for themselves. That is secular society. Where are you going to find in that orientation the ground of concern for others? Where are you going to find there any sense of obligation greater than that of one's own interests? You're not going to find it. Hence, it means to be certain that you will not be a community of people who, as the words of the Holy Scriptures teach us, love their neighbors as themselves.
2: Dr. Allen, in a secular society, does it not ultimately, let me restructure that because that's such a leading question. To attempt to lead you would be a very foolish thing on my part. I'm convinced that in a secular society, it ultimately comes down to power. Is that close?
3: That's a precise, not just close, but precise on the target, on spot. What we're saying is this. In a secular society, one's only point of reference is one's own advantage. And there's no ground for seeking anything else. No compelling reason, no morality, no ethics that could lead one to do anything other than to seek one's own advantage. That's what it means to live in a secular society.
2: It's fascinating because I can remember when Dr. Jonathan Sacks, the late Dr. Lord Jonathan Sacks, mm-hmm. and we had a conversation which reached this point exclusively, him coming exclusively from a Jewish perspective in this, mm-hmm. and seeing the Judeo-Christian ethic reached exactly, this is the Lord Rabbi of the United Kingdom just a few years ago. We were at the same point of arrival and departure.
3: Mm-hmm.
2: Without God in the equation, we lose man.
3: Yes.
2: We lose the reason for our rights and our dignity, and we are left with nothing but whoever has the power rules. Is that accurate? Is there any exemption? Is there like some utopian society out there that we've mistaken and not taken note of?
3: There's no way in which we become anything other than animals if we leave God out of the picture.
2: Wow. And of course, so let's go back to something you said earlier. I want to touch on this again. It's so significant. The article that came out in the Associated Press, acknowledging that the framers weren't deists, which is, by the way, it's a rock star headline. Of course, it wasn't the headline. But if you pull out of that's what they were saying, and it's what they were saying. In fact, they even tried to blame all of us for being deists after they taught us to be deists. And then it was like they were surprised, like, wow, 60% of the people think that, you know. Okay, so it's our fault to have learned what we were taught. Okay. So I thought that in and of itself is remarkable. But then upon second, third, fourth reading, you see that they are playing a bait and switch.
3: Yes.
2: They weren't deists. They were theistic rationalists. And you just said basically that's a non sequitur. Those two words cannot fit together, if I got this right, because rationalism at its core is secular. It's pagan. It's godless.
3: Yes, very, very much so. But let me just pause you for a moment and ask you to remember your grammar, your fifth grade grammar instruction. In this particular phrase, theistic rationalism, theistic is an adjective. It's modifying rationalism. Now, in what way can you apply God as an adjective to reason? How is that conceivable?
4: Wow. Wow.
2: You see, I always get marks on my paper, Wayne. and for those of you that need to don't understand that remark, I had the privilege about 11 years ago to come into relationship with Dr. Allen as a professor in master's work that I was taking. And I became an academic stalker because I was so taken by the conversation. First off, his reputation preceded him because I was aware of the book he did on George Washington. And so as I was sitting in this class, this particular first introduction was online, I'm listening to him talk, and I reached behind me to the shelf that you can see right behind me on camera here, and I pulled his book off the shelf, opened it up. There was my receipt from 1995 when I bought the book. It was published in 1988. I bought it at George Washington's home, and I'm looking at the screen, I'm looking at this book, and I'm going, it's him. That's him. And so I took every course that I possibly could in this wonderful master's project that we've been involved in, and he permitted me. It's a miracle to me. It's a miracle that he let me in, but he permitted us to have a relationship, and he was willing to begin to answer my questions, which, by the way, is a dangerous thing to do because there are usually far more questions.
4: Right.
2: Wayne, you were going to say something.
4: Yeah, I have a quick question for Dr. Allen. One clear example of this transition of thought that we began as a Christian nation, founded on Christian principles, to where we are today, is the university system. I mean, all the great universities, many of them, most of them, were founded with Christian principles, but has long since abandoned those. And you have participated in several of those university systems. You must feel like a lone wolf sometimes.
3: Well, you can say that again. And of course, in my studies, I've detailed that long history. They weren't just created with Christian principles. They were created with a mission, an evangelizing mission. And the transition we have seen is the complete abandonment of the mission. So leave aside for the moment whether they still keep in the library copies of the Bible that nobody consults. It's the mission that was dropped. And they dropped that mission in light of what David and I have been discussing of raising up the standard of secularism above the standard of Christianity. Now, let's be very clear about this, because often we introduce into the discussion of religion the question of toleration as something separate and apart from Christianity. And we need to understand that toleration came to prevail in the world primarily as a fruit of the growth of Christianity. Now, that's a point that has been greatly missed. And there is no other source for the focus on toleration. It's not enlightenment, and certainly not something called theistic rationalism, but it is Christianity that has cultivated a spirit of humility and cultivated a spirit of submission to God, or that prior obligation that James Madison refers to when he speaks of the right of conscience as the basis of the entire society. If it were not for the right of conscience, this would not be a Christian nation. Because of the right of conscience, freedom of conscience, it is a Christian nation.
4: Excellent. All right. What a fascinating conversation today, and we're so privileged to have this man at our disposal. Dr. William B. Allen will continue coming up on the Public Square. You stay with us.

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1: It's too long. 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
3: school? It's above your reading
1: 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We can tackle that later.
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6: Our panel will join us in a few moments, but we have just these few moments left with our guest, Dr. Wiebe Allen, today. 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Dave?
7: Dr. Allen, you mentioned the movie A Great Awakening, and I would like to presume upon your time and friendship one more time to ask you to help us through this, because I've watched you do it for years. I've watched you do it in person. I've watched you do it at Mount Vernon. I've watched you do it in coursework. I've watched you do it with other professors and teachers, where we get into the question of slavery and the founding, and you help us understand the context of how history works. Now, in The Great Awakening, the subject is brought up about Whitfield's position in regards to slavery, or maybe not even his position as much as his experiences.
8: Yes.
7: And his experiences are unlike others. They're unique. What I'm seeing quickly is an attempt to resurrect off of that movie the idea that this concept is that anyone who was a slaveholder in that period of time or touched in any way upon that is disqualified from a contemporary conversation. And I see that coming now in articles, and I see our mutual friend, General Washington, once again being brought in and pillaged, if you will, out of context.
8: Mm-hmm.
7: How when you saw the film, you saw and you were aware of Whitfield's position and the struggles that he had. First, let's talk about Whitfield, then let's talk about the bigger picture.
8: Well, let me first of all say thank you for encouraging me to watch that film. As you know, I never watch movies. And this would have been the first probably in a couple of decades. And I found it utterly enthralling. And I could not stop watching it from beginning to end. It tells a powerful story. And the story is powerful without regard to the vignette on the question of slavery. That's what's important. Although it throws in that fillip about the use of slaves at the orphanage in Georgia by Whitfield, it doesn't do so with any sensitivity. And that's just what you find throughout discussions of slavery in the era, when people try to dismiss anyone who held any slaves for any period of time or in any manner whatever. They forget that between the slaves and those who enslaved them, there were often also intimate human relations, and that you cannot simply treat it as a legalistic term. You must ask, what are the dynamics in these human relationships themselves? That Whitfield had slaves at the orphanage means, among other things, that he was not living off of slaves. He was certainly taking advantage of the services of slaves as those were proffered to him in the context in which that was a normal performance. Now, it is not to say it was good performance, moral or approved from our perspective, but it is to say it was a context in which one could still be a good person and a Christian in the midst of it. Certainly it is true of George Washington, that he came early to the view that slavery was an evil. And he did that, though, without freeing the slaves. And one has to ask the question, why not? And there are a couple of answers to that. In the first place, in 1783, at the conclusion of the Revolutionary War, he offered freedom to the slave who attended him throughout the war, William Lee. And Lee refused. He said he preferred to remain with Washington in the role that he had at the time. So he ended up not being freed until all Washington's, all the people enslaved by Washington were freed at Washington's death in his will. There were intimate relations there. Washington did so by providing for them. He had this sense of obligation to them. He thought it would be irresponsible and immoral simply to turn them loose into what is likely a hostile world without provision. So that you don't have a society of people, whether they consist of people who are enslaved and those who enslave them or not, where you don't have reciprocal human interactions, human relations, often intimate relations. And we see this in the story of Phyllis Wheatley, who's they purchase this probably Senegalese young woman as a slave, but kept her a very short time as a slave because they formed what? A human relationship with her and provided for her tutoring, her development of skills in Latin and Greek and English, which fostered, therefore, her poetic development, which led to her being manumitted, of course, freed, but also remaining in close association with the Wheatley family, intimate relations. So human beings form ties across these vague legal boundaries. That's the important thing you have to remember. And I will say finally on this, nothing illustrates this so much as the story of Stephen Hopkins. Stephen Hopkins signed the Declaration of Independence. He had, prior to that, as early as 1774, published a round condemnation of slavery. He had been governor of Rhode Island. He was elected several times, in fact. And so his word meant something. It made a difference. So he didn't go into the Declaration of Independence, the Second Continental Congress, to learn about the evil of slavery. He went there already resolved to acknowledge the evil of slavery. And his signing the Declaration of Independence conveys that acknowledgement with it. But he, during this critical period, was roundly attacked by members of the Quaker community with which he was associated for being too slow in freeing his slaves without any consideration of what it was they were asking him to do, what his relationship with those individuals were. And though he wasn't so very slow, he did really ultimately manumit them all, he didn't just cast them on the cruel world without having any regard for them. So these are the elements of the relationship that sterile scholarship of our time fails to acknowledge and will not recognize.
7: Might I add, there was no magic wand at that time in history?
8: There was no magic wand. We were getting closer every year, but it took a long, gradual process. Remember, we start with the Somerset case in England in 1783. Then we developed through the case in Massachusetts that called slavery unconstitutional there. We have the early constitutional deliberations in Massachusetts, but we still don't settle it in Massachusetts until roughly 1808 in another case that finally sets seal to the argument that slavery is unacceptable. It was a gradual process because human relationships take a gradual process to untangle them.
7: You've often said that it's a fish and water question as well. These people didn't invent this. This is what they were born into, and getting out of it takes time.
8: Yes, it was their ambient atmosphere. And of course, disentangling yourself from what is ambient is not an easy thing to do.
7: You mentioned Ben Franklin. The film, A Great Awakening, has a subplot that almost to me becomes the bigger plot, and that's the arc of his life.
8: Yes.
7: The speech of 1787 that is portrayed there, from my historical analysis, is quite accurate. Did you see that portrayal of the Constitutional Convention as an accurate portrayal?
8: It was completely accurate. It was beautiful. It was well done, and it did demonstrate the arc of Franklin's life. And there you have someone who moved all the way from a youthful scoffer to a man who acknowledged humbly that God was still in control. It was a beautiful thing to see.
7: as has been this interview. Thank you, my friend.
8: Thank you.
7: We're deeply indebted.
8: So good to be with you.
6: So good to hear from you, Dr. Allen. Our team will join us here, and we'll continue on the Public Square coming up in just a moment.

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1: Welcome back to the public square, and let us reiterate how grateful we are to have Dr. William B. Allen available to us today. You heard the conversation, you know what a great intellect God has given this man, and we're so grateful for him. Dave, our team has been listening, Alan C. Duncan, our producer, and Jeff Sanders and Melanie Elsa here, so let's include everybody now.
2: I can't tell you, Wayne, how many questions Dr. Allen answered in those three segments that I've heard for the last 5 years everywhere I go. And so I would encourage everyone, whatever methodology you have of securing and saving the audio file of this program. And the nice thing is you don't have to worry about, I don't mean save, like just bookmark it.
1: Right.
2: Just know where to get it.
1: We'll do the saving. It's here. You can access it anytime.
2: Right. Just get where you can get it because we own this. This is what we invest in. And you can download this and get this information, and you can share it with anyone free of charge. This is vital to the life of our nation. I don't know how else to say this. This is the vital. This is literally the blood work of America. And there have been foreign elements that we've been battling, like viruses, for over 100 years. And the other side knows. And who is the other side? The other side are people who simply want the godless equation to be a part of modern life. They have every right to that opinion and every right to do their best to live it out. But they don't have the right to tell us that's what George Washington believed, because George Washington said otherwise.
3: Dave, I have a question on that note.
2: Mm-hmm.
3: I suspect I have the idea, the answer, but we all have access to the same source materials if we care to go to them. We all have access to the primary source documents. It's not like this is from 3,000 years ago or something. So
2: in a foreign language that no one speaks.
3: Right. So I know cursive is getting a little tough for some people, but
4: don't get me started. Yeah.
3: But so is this an interpretation difference, or is this intentional? Like, it reminds me of Christian denominational differences. We all have the same Bible and same church history, but why are we splitting off on all these different, is this an interpretation problem?
2: Perhaps there's two answers that I've learned, particularly from Dr. Allen. One is our prosperity has made us very lazy.
5: Oh boy, that's true.
2: And we just assume things have always been this way. That's why I asked the magic wand question, because people don't even realize when we're looking at the film A Great Awakening, we're not talking about states of the union. We're talking about colonial charters that existed under the accountability of the British Parliament and the Crown. The people in the United States didn't make the laws, they inherited them. And they at best had commentary authority over their laws because they had no seat at the table in Parliament. And so to throw upon the founders the idea, well, the state of Georgia, blah, blah, blah. Well, excuse me, there was no state of Georgia. There was a board of trustees representing England. And then there were people that they appointed in Georgia, and they were working it out as they went along.
5: It was a royal colony.
2: Yeah. So we always overlay our presuppositions of today on them, which is absurd when you study what actually happened. So part of it is that our prosperity just has made our minds soft. And then secondly, I'll start with myself. I'm lazy. I would rather sit at home at night and watch cool stuff on YouTube and call it research than open a book and continue to investigate and work and work and work. Then it goes a step farther. Our prosperity has also cut us off from the necessity of watching out for each other. Our attitude is, if you got yourself in a jam, it's your own

0: blank problem. Take care of your own blank business, and we move on. These were not the luxuries of the founding era. In the founding era, you did the right thing or died. The consequences were mortal and immediate. And if you didn't stick together, you would fall apart. So it's a very different world, Alan, in which when we put that in the context and we can get behind their eyes 100 years and see what they were facing, things start to seem a lot more genuine.
1: You know, Dave, what strikes me is that it did not take a long time for this apostasy, is what I'll call it, this slide to take place. Nobody, as far as I'm aware, nobody questioned that many of our founding fathers at least professed to be Christian, whether they were truly born again or not. Nobody questioned that until about 100 years ago, maybe a little bit older than that. But once the founding generation passed away, and then the next generation after that passed away, then we started having so-called historians saying, well, they're all just a bunch of deists, or they're all a bunch of atheists, or they were just secularists.
2: I also think that when you say that prosperity has made us lazy, in some respects, I think technology has also reshaped our approach to even learning, because we want to be able to digest in 5-second sound bites or, you know, I was speaking with a family member last week, and he had listened to you of substituting for Michael Del Giorno, and he said he was inspired to go out and get Montesquieu's book, which he had read years ago, but it's been a while, and he wanted to refresh himself or Dr. Allen's book on Montesquieu, rather. I really think that technology is a blessing and a cursing at the same time, because we have access to more information, but yet we don't want to take the time to read things and put things in context. And I think this movie did a beautiful job of putting things that I've learned over the years into a visual context, which I've never had.
0: Yes, let's talk about the historicity of the movie in just a second, okay? Help me out to come back to that point. But Melanie, I've been impressed with an image. I don't know if you've ever seen the film or the stage play, Man of La Mancha. But Cervantes' great work depicted in drama. In the theatrical version, there is a place where the world has surrounded Don Quixote and is going to bring him back to reality, that he is not a noble knight, but he is in fact an old, feeble man tilting at windmills. And he is surrounded in one of the last scenes of the play by a group of people holding up large mirrors, surrounding him, encircling him, so that everywhere he turns, he must see who he is and what he is, which is their way of breaking him down into reality. Today, we have surrounded ourselves, particularly our young people, in the same sort of fashion, but these are not mirrors, they're screens.
1: Mm-hmm. Oh, yeah.
0: And they are not showing us ourselves. They're showing us an altered form of reality that people want us to believe.
2: Mm-hmm.
0: And we are desperately dying intellectually. Our souls are dying because we're bouncing off of the screens that are not true. They're lies. And we're surrounded. So this is a part of the conflict. We have to break free from the screens to find the truth again. Now let's go back to the historicity of the film. One of the reasons this is a powerful film is because it has a great amount of historical accuracy. I have a complaint with the film, and it's a tactical complaint. And please don't anyone associated with it take offense.
3: No film is perfect, right?
0: Yeah, no film is perfect. Every film is an impossible task. All right, it's but by the grace of God that we get anything accomplished, because it's very hard, and we have been in that business. We understand screenwriting. We understand. But the discussion of Whitfield and slavery is given just a few lines, and credit for intimating it, because Whitfield got caught like a guy leaning off a first base in the wrong direction. He got picked off on his position in regards to slavery in Georgia. And the conversation is that it was a decision that looked very pragmatic in how that he handled it. And that's a case that should be made, can be made, and should be fully aired and exhausted in conversation. All right. But it's a much bigger story than that. So what I want to do here is, as we talk about the film in the weeks and the months ahead, is to use that as a platform for understanding. And Dr. Allen has already given us the destination of that conversation.
3: Mm-hmm. We'll talk more about it, and we're going to continue in just a moment here on the public square with the team. And if you have to leave us at this time, a few stations do, you can always catch the rest online, of course. The public square.
4: We will be right back for more on the public square.
3: Well, as we return to the conversation on the public square today, we've had this film, A Great Awakening, figure prominently in the conversation. It tells the story of George Whitefield preaching throughout the colonies. Largely, his sermons were published by Benjamin Franklin. And do I have this right? I haven't seen the film yet, but I kind of know the story, Dave. And I hear
0: you're right on it.
3: Yeah, okay. So Benjamin Franklin really made George Whitefield kind of famous, didn't he?
0: Well, Franklin was brilliantly played. And brilliantly depicted. There is much in this film that has accurate historicity and significance and is portrayed contextually in good order. It is definitely a worthwhile watch. It raises a subject which we'll want to talk about more on the public square because, it's a point of understanding in regards to how did Whitefield get, if you will, leaning in the wrong direction on slavery, in that he was advocating for slave labor to be permitted in Georgia so that he could utilize slave labor to support his orphanage. And Franklin rightly called him out as that being highly pragmatic and certainly contradictory to his belief in a providential God, which we don't know how that conversation may or may not have happened, but kudos to the filmmakers for trying to initiate it. The problem was it would have taken a full scene and probably about a minute and a half, and it just got a few seconds. We'll get more into that.
3: Okay.
0: That does not absolve Whitefield at all, nor does it make him a hardened villain. But I think there is a second story that actually eclipses the story of Whitefield in this film. And that's the fact that the greatest deist of the age changed by the end of his life.
3: Wow.
0: Benjamin Franklin, who was an extraordinary man of science and a pure skeptic and a deist who did believe in a deity but didn't believe the deity cared, at the end stands before the Constitutional Convention in 1787 on June the 28th and quotes scripture. It's basically a convention that is deadlocked in a battle between big states and small on other issues that looks like it's going to fall apart and there'll be no United States. There'll be no Constitution. Franklin stands up and calls this body to return to God, to their ultimate friend, to turn to prayer and ask his assistance, quoting the scripture. If it's not possible for a sparrow to fall without his notice, is it possible for an empire to rise without his aid? And then quotes, unless the Lord build the house, they that labor in vain. Wayne, that's a speech that we have quoted for 41 years here at the American Policy Roundtable.
3: So did Whitefield have that influence on Franklin?
2: Absolutely did. I honestly think, as you're watching, the movie is sort of split screen, not really split events where you can simultaneously see what was happening in colonial America with Ben Franklin and what was happening in England with Whitefield. And then when Whitefield came to America and the blending of the two, what I really appreciated was the fact that the writers, when putting this together, Franklin didn't have hardly an unexpressed thought. We were able to see his thought process all the way through the movie. And Dave, to your point, in the end, when he's giving the speech in 1787 and he's quoting scripture, he also said in that speech, I firmly believe this. It wasn't just that he was perfunctory.
0: And what was the this, Melanie? What was the this? That God governs in the affairs of men. That is
2: yes.
0: The ultimate anti-deistic confession.
2: Well. And it wouldn't be possible to have a successful structure or designed to a government, leaving God on the periphery. You, unless the Lord build the house, they labor in vain. He said, I believe this. So for those who are trying to pigeonhole him into some type of permanent deism, they're wrong.
3: So Franklin was reading what he was publishing. He was reading Whitfield.
0: Not was he just reading it, Wayne, but this film brilliantly and subtly exposes how that was done. Some of us actually remember typesetting. Right?
3: Yeah, well, we've been in Franklin's home there in Philadelphia and seen the apparatus, yeah.
2: The whole movie pulls you in, Wayne, like you feel like you're there in the room with them, experiencing everything that they're doing in that time era.
0: When you're typesetting, what you actually and Franklin set the type. You literally have to take the speech, read it with your eyes, pick the letters out,
3: letter
0: spell
3: by letter,
0: it out,
3: yeah,
0: and put it in its right order. No person in America was more intimate with the words of Whitfield than Benjamin Franklin, because he was the publisher.
3: Well,
0: he did it with his own ink-stained hands. So to say that he had to have been a tremendous influence would, of course, be the case, but also a hilarious one, because as a journalist, as one of the first founding members of American media, he basically told Whitfield, whether I do or do not ever concede to this notion of being born again, you'll be the last one to know.
3: Stubborn to the end, huh?
0: Stubborn to the end. But the confession is there. It's real. This film artfully depicts the arc of the life of Franklin. It buries the notion that it was a deistic reality. Interestingly enough, I wonder if the people at the Associated Press and the foundations that sponsor them are basically so frightened of the Declaration 250 celebration and of this film that they're now actually out trying to counter and bait and switch by saying, okay, we all agree they weren't deists, but they were theistic rationalists. And I think one of the greatest philosophical minds of the era, and Dr. William B. Allen, has just blown that phrase to kingdom come. But there's something else I want to talk about. And that's that the professor that's being discussed actually is in the employment and is a dean at the late John MacArthur's university, which is fascinating because he feels, as it appears from his work and his writings, that Professor Fraser feels it is his mission to dissemble the American founding and disconnect those pieces and parts that are so historically accurately portrayed in in A Great Awakening and, in fact, in the historical record. I find that most odd.
5: Does the film make the point that Benjamin Franklin was an orthodox little O Christian believer, or just that he was not a deist?
1: It makes the case very clearly that he was raised in a Puritan home, and he resented that very much from his father. And then that's how I saw it.
0: Oh, it's a great observation, Jeff. That's a whole subset of conversation.
1: Yeah. And so the rest of his life is basically rebellion against dad. And it's Whitfield, almost like another father figure, drawing him back. And that's how I saw the film.
2: His father literally described to him how he was the 10% tithe of his children, the number of children he had. He was giving Benjamin back to God to be used for religious purposes.
1: Yeah.
2: And Benjamin Franklin resented that as a child.
1: Yeah, he was the 10th son.
2: And so the movie takes you through the sort of the evolution of his perspective on faith and his own belief system, and it was wonderful. It was just great to see how Franklin worked through those theological issues and priorities and his faith, and it was like Whitfield was the glue that came along. I mean, Franklin had all these pieces and parts, and what he was as a child, but as an adult, he was resisting and resisting and resisting until Whitfield came along and broke down the resistance.
0: And it's important for us to say very clearly, and I'm sorry it's this late in the process, but that George Whitfield was not the Great Awakening. the Great Awakening was a movement of God through a number of churches. Mm-hmm. And Jonathan Edwards was in this process. Right. The Wesleys were in this process.
1: Gilbert Tennant, yes. Jonathan Edwards.
2: Both yeah. Wesleys, yeah.
0: This was a dramatic movement of a network of leaders who were being called and the people who responded. The Great Awakening was the response, not the delivery mechanism. But it was bigger than Whitfield. That's important as well. We got to keep this going, Wayne. We're going to keep talking.
3: Yeah, this is too good to pass up, isn't it? So we will continue in the public square. But this is well worth listening. If you happen to tune in late, go online. Use the technology available to us to listen to this program again at thepublicsquare.com. Dave, thanks for bringing this up. Our thanks to Dr. William B. Allen, our very special guest here today. And as always, to our whole team. We'll see you next time.

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1: Maryland's governor is embracing transgenderism.
2: Democrat Wes Moore says if his 14-year-old son wanted to have a sex change operation, he would allow it. Moore, who many are talking up as a 2028 presidential hopeful, made his comments in an interview with podcast host Patrick Bet-David, who appeared to be taken aback by the governor's statement. Political analysts say the Democratic Party support for transgenderism cost it a lot of votes in the last presidential election. Michael Harrington reporting.
1: And also at SRNnews.com, conservative Catholics are concerned that the Vatican is sending new signals about how it intends to accommodate homosexuals in the Pope Leo era. A Vatican working group has released a report featuring the testimony of two gay married Catholics who complained about the Church's traditional stance on human sexuality. Pope Leo also stated during a recent news conference he believes the Church's teachings on social justice are more important than sexual morality. This is SRN News. Republicans are looking ahead to the 2026 Senate map with confidence after major gains in 2024. Here's Ken Lorman.
3: Conservative analysts say President Trump and GOP leaders are focusing on disciplined campaigns, strong fundraising, and avoiding divisive primaries as they defend key Senate seats in states like North Carolina, Maine, and Texas. They even believe there are pickup opportunities in Michigan, Georgia, and New Hampshire, while crediting Mr. Trump and the Republican National Committee with reshaping Senate strategy after disappointing results in 2022. Ken Lorman reporting.
1: Immigration officials say they've uncovered thousands of potential fraud cases tied to a program that allows international students to work here. And acting ICE Director Todd Lyons says investigators spent the past year targeting what he calls rampant fraud in the optional practical training programs.
4: Good morning. Here's your Central Illinois weather forecast on WBNH. The temperature is currently 65, and we have wind at 0 miles per hour and sunshine. For this afternoon and evening, some clouds and a high of 82 with a gentle breeze. Tonight, a wind out of the south-southeast around 8 miles per hour and a variety of sprinkles and mostly clouds with lows around 66. Tomorrow, partly cloudy with a moderate breeze and a temperature near 87. Moving into Monday, about the same with a high of 82 and partly cloudy in the morning, and then a likelihood of thunderstorms.
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9: There is an incredible amount of risk here on the part of my company, a risk that we are in no way extending to the town of Wildwood.
10: Howdy, and welcome to Wildwood. We're sitting in on a town council meeting. Mr. Rockler, that's him talking right now. He has his attorneys, Franklin O. Peterson and Theo Brown. Of course, that's CJ's dad. Rockler's presenting his vision for the future of Wildwood.
9: And it begins with the old Collins Mine. That mine shaft goes more than one-third of the way into the mountain. I will blast and dig the rest of the way through. When it is completed, we will have a train line that will go through the base of the mountain, getting to the rest of the region in 2 hours. Instead of going around the mountain and taking 2 days. With my tunnel, Wildwood will become the best shipping and transportation center on the coast. We will become bigger than Fonterra. Well, thank you very much, Mr. Rockler. You and your associates have painted a very bright picture for us. And I'm sure I speak for the rest of the council when I say Thank you for choosing our town.
11: I wouldn't be so quick to speak for the rest of the council on that particular matter, Mayor Boggs.
9: You have an objection, Officer Hunt?
11: Not an objection so much as a concern. A concern that the people of Wildwood don't realize what these changes will mean for their community.
12: Boggs, if I can answer that, I'd appreciate
9: it. Go ahead, Mr. Peterson.
13: In this case, the changes will mean progress and economic opportunity. Now, who in their right mind could be against that?
11: I am. Well, Mr. Peterson, you and I both know there's two sides to every coin. Progress and opportunity can be wonderful things, but they also have their own kind of risks. And the people of the town, they can't be for or against something if they don't know what's going on.
9: Meaning?
11: More folks probably would have been at this public meeting today if they'd have known what was going to be discussed.
9: Officer Hunt, are you implying that we purposely kept the agenda of this meeting a secret?
11: If what's going on in these plans just starts happening, people, voters, might just think that you all pulled a fast one on them behind their backs.
9: Officer Hunt, what are you suggesting?
14: Gentlemen!
9: What is it, Theo?
14: I think there's a simple solution to this. We'll call a town meeting. We'll make sure it's well publicized so that everyone will know that what's going to be discussed will affect them. Mr. Rockler, Mr. Peterson, and myself will lay out our plans at the meeting, and we'll address any concerns the town may have.
11: That sounds like a reasonable compromise, Theo.
9: What do you say, Mr. Rockler?
13: I can answer that.
9: Hold on, Peterson. I think Theo has come up with a reasonable compromise. I agree.
15: Very well. The town meeting will take place in 3 weeks. This meeting is adjourned.
16: Brown, what is wrong with you?
14: I beg your pardon?
9: A town meeting? You're here to oversee contracts. When I want your input, I'll ask for it. Don't do anything like this again.
14: Mr. Peterson, making the town hate us won't do anybody any good.
9: Listen, Brown. That's enough, Peterson. Theo did the right thing. We do want to be friends with the town. Besides, when they see what we've planned, who could be against it? Walk with me, Theo.
14: Yes, sir.
17: Well.
9: What do you want, Yusuf?
17: This is an unexpected turn of events.
9: Not to worry.
16: Not to worry. Everything is under control.
17: I certainly hope so, Mr. Peterson. For your sake.
10: The town council wasn't the only group having a meeting that day. The club also met at the fortress by the special request of Stacy. She had a very important issue to bring up before the group.
18: Yeah! Shoestring licorice! Yes, it's tasty, but the things you can do with it! Oh, now I got a licorice necklace! Now I got a bracelet!
19: I'm sorry I'm late, everyone.
20: Finally.
18: Hi, Stace.
21: Hey, Stace.
19: What's this all about, Stacy? It's about someone we all know and don't love. Hugh McClaw.
21: What's he done now?
19: Nothing yet.
20: What does that mean?
19: Well, a while back, Hugh slipped me a note in class. It said he wanted to talk to me after school, in private.
22: I don't know how to start.
19: Start what, Hugh? What do you want?
22: Well, I want to turn over a new leaf. I want to be good.
19: You want to be good?
22: Yeah, I know. I know it's hard to believe, but I've been thinking about it and I'm really sorry for all the rotten things I've done to you and the club. Oh, boy.
19: Well, no offense to you, but I'm a little confused here.
22: Well, no offense taken, huh? I don't blame you. And I also know it'll be tough for everybody to accept at first.
19: But you're gonna be good from now on?
22: Yeah, I am.
19: Actions speak louder than words, Hugh. You'll have to prove it.
22: Well, I know, and I will.
19: We talked like that for a while longer. He seemed very repentant. I think Hugh's had a change of heart. A real change of heart.
0: Yeah, right. I think Hugh's up to something.
2: Yeah, he's been mean and nasty all this time, and yesterday he decides to be nice?
20: Yeah, this is very suspicious.
2: Hey, look! I can eat licorice upside down!
19: I know, but I really believe this time it's different.
0: Okay, say it is. What's the point?
19: This is the point. You can come in now.
22: Hey, guys.
2: Don't ever eat licorice upside down.
20: Hugh, you better get out of here.
19: Calm down. I asked him to come. Hugh, tell them what you told me.
22: Well, I want to join your club.
23: Hi, friends. I'm Rebecca from Frisco, Texas. One of the many reasons I love Potty and Tails is Ned the Beaver. He just cracks me up.
24: Ned the Beaver here. Did you know that we have a big blank wall in the clubhouse that needs to get filled up? So how about this? Parents, take a photo of your child listening to Paws and Tails, wherever they happen to listen. It could be comfy places, funny places. You know we'd love to see them. And I will personally post these photos on that blank wall for all to see. Got some tape right here. Just send them into pawsandtails.org. This is so fun.
2: What are you talking about? Join the club like
19: him. Calm down. Everyone calm down.
0: What are you trying to pull, Hugh?
22: Nothing. Honest. I really want to join.
2: Sure you do.
0: Are Mange and Multi hiding out there somewhere ready to jump out?
22: No. They don't even know I'm here. I know it seems crazy, but it's true. I want to change. I want to join the club. If you'll let me.
20: This is really weird.
0: No, you can't. You've bullied us, you've lied, and you've beat us up before. You just think you can wander in and say sorry?
2: I don't think so. What if he means it?
0: No, you can leave now.
19: CJ!
22: Oh, it's all right, Stacy. I know I've got a lot to make up for.
2: Hugh, does this mean you've become a Christian?
0: Yeah, Hugh, does it?
22: Well, no. I ain't gone that far yet. Is that like a requirement for club membership?
19: We've never made it a rule or anything.
0: Stacy!
19: Hugh, could you wait outside, please?
22: Oh, yeah, sure.
19: CJ, I can't believe you. You're the one who wanted to make peace with Hugh and his thugs.
0: Yes, I wanted to make peace, but not invite them to join the club. Two totally different things.
19: What if he means it?
0: I don't know.
19: If he's asking for forgiveness, don't we need to forgive him? I mean, isn't that why we're here?
2: Maybe we could put Hugh through a testing period.
0: Testing?
2: If he's tamed, we'll see it.
20: If he's tamed, we'll free it?
2: No. If he's changed, we'll see it. Don't let him join now. He has to prove himself first. Licorice?
20: Thank you, no. And your tongue is black. That's so disgusting.
19: That's a great idea, Goose.
0: I suppose.
19: Marcia?
25: Sounds pretty good to me.
19: Ned?
20: Well, I don't see why not. If he hasn't changed, we don't let him in.
0: All right, then. But I'll be watching Hugh like a hawk.
10: CJ was as good as his word. During the next week, he could have given Officer Hunt lessons in shadowing. But to CJ's utter amazement, Hugh's behavior was pert near impeccable, right as rain. He opened doors for the little one.
22: Can I get that for you?
26: Thanks, Hugh.
27: Yeah, thanks.
10: He complimented the girls.
22: You look lovely, ladies. Marcia, that necklace really brings out your eyes.
27: Why, Hugh, what a nice thing to say.
22: Oh, it's the truth. And Goose, that ribbon is perfect for your hair.
27: Well, you just...
10: He even impressed Miss Harbor.
0: Oh,
1: before you all go to lunch, I need a volunteer to clean the erasers out back.
22: I'll do it, Miss Harbor.
1: You? You will?
22: Be happy to.
20: Okay, who are you, and what have you done with Hugh?
22: It's the new me.
1: Well, I must say, I like him, and I hope to see more of him.
22: Oh, you will, Miss Harbor.
1: Okay, you're dismissed for lunch.
22: Hey, Stace. What do you think? Are they going to let me into the club?
19: It's a tough sell, Hugh. I think they're warming up to the idea, but it'll take some time.
22: Well, how much time? I mean, I was kind of hoping that I would, my dad's birthday is next Friday, and I kind of wanted to tell him on his birthday that I was, in the club. He'd probably just pass out.
19: I don't know, Hugh. I'll ask. No promises.
22: Thanks, Stace.
27: Hey, Ned, trade you a cupcake for your cookies.
20: You're kidding, right? My cookies?
27: I love those cookies.
20: Done. Hey, Stace, what did Hugh want?
19: He really wants to become a member.
20: I don't like it. It doesn't feel right.
0: If you ask me, he's up to something.
18: Oh, nuts.
27: What?
18: Cheese. I keep telling Mom no cheese. It gets warm. Oh, I hate warm cheese. Cheese sandwich, anyone?
27: Yeah. I love cheese.
20: You want a warm, sweaty cheese sandwich?
27: I'll trade you for peanut butter.
18: Deal!
20: Marcia, you're not quite normal.
19: Hugh says his dad's birthday is Friday. He wants to tell his dad he's in the club for a present. What do you think?
0: I think he should get his dad a necktie instead.
18: Well, I don't think Hugh's dad even wears ties.
20: No, Goose, it was just... the tie was just a... Oh, never mind.
27: Well, he has been very nice to everyone, and I think he is gaining a real sense of fashion.
0: Oh, brother.
19: He has been very nice to everyone. Maybe we should let him in. This could be where Hugh changes course.
0: I don't know.
20: I say no. What's in this cupcake?
27: Wheat German cornmeal.
18: Ew.
27: Oh, Mom's on a health kick at home.
20: That's not right. I want my cookies back.
10: That night after dinner, CJ decided to seek a little advice on the matter from his dad.
0: Hey, Dad, got a minute?
3: A few. Then I've got to deliver these papers to Mr. Rockler for the town meeting. What's on your mind?
0: Well, how can you tell if someone has really changed?
3: Changed what?
0: The way they are. I mean, if someone acts bad most of their life, and then they start acting good, does that mean you should trust them?
3: Well, no, that's a difficult question to answer, son. May I ask who you're talking about?
0: Hugh McClaw.
3: I see. He's building a case that he's changed.
0: Yep, and a pretty good one so far.
3: Well, that's going to call for some real wisdom on your part. I'd suggest you watch for a while. Changing who you are is a tough job, son.
0: Do you think you can change?
3: There's always hope. Bible says love hopes all things. If he's really changed, you'll want to be there to help him.
0: What if he can't? We're taking a big chance here.
3: Well, the Bible also says love endures all things. CJ, it won't be easy. There'll be disappointments along the way. If he's doing something deceitful, you'll need to be on your toes. You don't want to lose hope. But, in the final analysis, only God knows what's in the heart of a person.
0: Yep, that would be the problem.
3: Well, I've got to go, son. Hope that was helpful.
0: It was. Thanks, Dad.
10: Well, CJ thought about Hugh all through the rest of the evening. In the morning, he started in at it again. It wasn't until he was on his way to school that he decided on his course of action. Before class started, he got the club to gather at the swing set and discuss the matter of Hugh.
0: Okay, I know I've been one of the ones against this, but...
19: Hi, Hugh.
0: Hugh, got a minute?
22: Sure, what's up?
0: I was just telling the others that I'm voting that you be allowed to become a member of the club.
19: What do you know?
20: What?
22: Really?
18: You gonna be a good guy from now on, Hugh?
22: Well, yeah.
0: All in favor?
27: Aye.
19: Aye.
18: Hugh McClaw, you have been very mean and sneaky in the past. By letting you into our club, we are trusting you. This means
2: We're forgiving you for all those rotten things you've done.
22: Yeah?
2: Are you doing some sneaky thing here?
22: Well, no.
0: Goose. Stace, let her go. She knows what she's doing.
2: We're talking about your joining our family. The club's about helping others. Is that what you want?
22: Well, yeah.
2: I vote yes.
20: Oh, all right.
22: That's it? You're really letting me in? You're forgiving me?
0: Let's make it official on Friday. We'll have a party.
2: Oh, that would be so fun!
0: Friday, you?
22: Yeah. That would be great.
20: Dodgeball! Let's go!
0: Dodgeball! Hugh, coming?
22: Me? Oh, yeah. In a minute.
4: I'm first!
22: They're really gonna let me in. Wow. Who'd have thunk?
23: Hi, my name is Silla from Frisco, Texas. Don't go away. There's more Paws and Tails coming right up.
5: Hello, Dave Carl here. 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
6: Welcome.
7: Thank you all for coming. I'm sure that you'd all agree
10: Stacy scheduled Hugh's Welcome to the Club party on the same day as Mr. Rockler's presentation to Wildwood. This time, Theo actually did most of the talking, since he was from the town. A shrewd move by Mr. Rockler.
7: If you would reveal the drawings, please. Mr. Rockler intends on blasting a tunnel through the base of the mountain, beginning where the old Collins mine left off. Now, this will allow a train to get to the outside world in less than 2 hours.
8: He's quite a fellow, your dad.
0: Thanks.
8: You know, I don't really understand all of what's being proposed here. But if your dad says it's okay, that's good enough for me.
7: It means opportunity. And it can mean a kind of prosperity that Wildwood will never know without that tunnel.
15: Thank you, Theo Brown. As you can all see, the possibilities are limitless. Next, I would like to ask Officer Hunt to come up. He has a few things to add, I believe.
11: Thank you, Mayor Boggs. I love this town of Wildwood.
15: Yes.
11: As you know, I'm one of the few left who were here in the early days. It was a very different place then. Wild, dangerous, not a place you wanted to raise a family in. It is now because things changed. Risks were taken and problems were dealt with. I'm not against change, and I think this plan of Mr. Rockler's may be a risk worth taking.
15: I heartily agree.
11: But we need to do it with our eyes wide open. Mr. Rockler's asking us to give him our trust.
15: Yes, and why shouldn't we?
11: I think maybe we should, but we need to do it carefully. Mr. Rockler needs to continue to earn our trust, prove himself to us. Pawpaw Chuck told me today that the Bible says to be wise as serpents and gentle as doves. I say, let's give Mr. Rockler our trust, but let's do it wisely and a little at a time. Thank you.
15: Well, good things to say, Hunt. Well, I think all the talking's been done. Let's get to the voting.
8: Hunt? Everyone come up well, to the he's a good one, too.
0: Yeah, he sure is. Hey, Hugh! Hugh!
10: Through the crowd, CJ saw Hugh walking under the bleachers. So he headed over there to catch up with him.
20: You did not!
12: That's impossible. This will require some proof.
22: Well, it's true. You owe me $20.
20: Oh, are you kidding? That's everything we have. I only made that bet because I knew you'd never get him to do it.
22: Well, they did. I'm in. Now pay up.
12: How'd you do it? What made them change their mind?
22: Well, Goose asked me if I was doing something sneaky. I said no. They said they forgive me. They voted me in.
4: What a bunch of saps! I mean, really!
11: I will require more proof. I think I know how to get it.
22: Yeah? How?
4: Yeah, how are you gonna... Oh!
11: What? CJ!
22: CJ?
11: Did your club really vote you in as a member?
4: Oh, please tell me you didn't. We made a bet with you.
0: To see if he could get us to accept him as a member.
11: Exactly.
22: What are you doing here?
0: Came to get you. I was heading over to the fort. Your party.
22: Yeah, I know.
4: You were gonna get a party? Oh, this is too much!
11: So it's true.
0: Yep, he fooled us all.
4: No! Oh, do you know how long it took me to steal that... earn all that money?
0: Good job, Hugh. He really faked us.
22: CJ,
0: out.
22: I'm...
0: I gotta go break up a party.
4: A party? Unbelievable! You are amazing. The amazing Hugh! You should be wearing a cape or something.
11: Hugh, you've just won a lot and lost a lot. It's a moment of pathos.
22: Well, just give me the money.
4: Oh, all right. Here.
11: That should do the job nicely. $20.
22: Yeah.
4: Yeah, that should get the best birthday present your dad's ever had.
22: See you later.
6: I can't believe it.
20: We trusted him. We made him cupcakes.
0: I feel like an idiot. You all told me, but I believed him. I hoped he would really change. No, Stace. We did the right thing here. You were right. Goose was right. Hugh, just... We forgave him. We let him in. We gave him a chance. He just didn't take it. We did the right thing.
20: What a waste. I'll never believe him again. How could he do this?
18: I think when you forgive and give someone a chance, it always makes a difference, even if you can't see it. I think there's still hope.
0: Well, we got a lot of cupcakes here. Anyone want a cupcake?
20: Oh, cupcakes, finally!
6: Guess I'll just throw out the Welcome Hugh sign.
0: Love hopes all things and endures all things. Maybe we should just save it for a while.
20: Now this is a cupcake. Light, fluffy, no wheat germ, no cornmeal. Cake is frosting, it's good.

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6: Good morning. Here's your Central Illinois weather forecast on WBNH. The temperature is currently 65, and we have wind at 0 miles per hour and sunshine. For this afternoon and evening, some clouds and a high of 82 with a gentle breeze. Tonight, a wind out of the south-southeast around 8 miles per hour and a variety of sprinkles and mostly clouds with lows around 66. Tomorrow, partly cloudy with a moderate breeze and a temperature near 87. Moving into Monday, about the same with a high of 82 and partly cloudy in the morning, and then a likelihood of thunderstorms.
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7: 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Hello, I'm Janet Parshall, host of In the Market with Janet Parshall, and we're Good News Radio to the heart of Central Illinois.
8: Hey guys, it's Zach. The Morrison Kitchen. I love this place. It's a place where you can get a fresh cup of coffee, a nice warm cookie, some milk, or some wax-covered toast. Did I just say wax-covered toast? That doesn't seem right. Let's see if Mary can get that straightened out for us today beyond Gilead.

0: what this is in the toaster?
1: I think Hope was trying to make candles.
0: In the toaster?
1: She wanted toast-shaped candles.
2: Ta-da! Hi, Mom. Hi, Tim.
3: Oh, hi.
1: Hi, Haley.
2: Look what I have.
0: A new toaster?
2: No.
1: A robot that can clean my room for me?
2: Even better, my application for the Miss Rhubarb Festival pageant.
1: That's so not better than a robot.
0: Miss Rhubarb Festival?
2: Yeah, I'm so excited, but I've got so much to do before then. I need to get my dress and figure out what my talent is going to be and practice my interview questions. Mom, you can help me with the dress, right?
0: Well, sure. I didn't know you were interested in pageants.
2: What's not to like? I get to dress up and have a whole lot of people watch me. And here's the best part. If I win, I get to ride on the Miss Rhubarb float in the parade all around town.
1: What exactly does Miss Rhubarb Festival do?
2: I wear a sash, and I take the first bite of prize-winning rhubarb pie, and I get to wave from the float. I really should practice my wave.
1: You don't even like rhubarb.
2: Just one of the many sacrifices I'll make for the job. So here's the pattern I picked out for the dress, Mom.
0: You already bought one?
2: Yeah, I stopped by the fabric store on the way home. I'm so excited. And what do you think of this material? Isn't it beautiful? And guess what the color is?
1: Red?
2: Rhubarb! See, isn't it perfect? Do you like the dress, Mom?
0: It's beautiful. Or at least it will be when it's done.
2: Oh, I knew I could count on you, Mom. Thank you.
0: Oh, sure.
2: Now I just need to figure everything else out. I have no idea what my talent's gonna be.
1: I can help. I'll be your pageant coach.
2: You? What do you know about pageants?
1: Well, I helped Dad coach Little League, and I know all your strengths and weaknesses, and I actually like rhubarb pie. Besides, who else are you going to get to help?
2: You're hired.
4: Do you need some help making the bed, Mary?
0: No, but thanks, John. Would you look at this, though?
4: Oh, what is it?
0: Oh, what does it look like?
4: Oh, it's a pillow shaped like a lizard.
0: It's an M. The letter M for Mary.
4: Oh, yeah. Very nice.
0: I made it in my home economics class in 8th grade. It didn't turn out very well.
4: Oh, I can sort of see how it might be an M.
0: And it took me all semester to make it.
4: Are you going to redecorate with it or something, honey?
0: No, but Haley wants to participate in the Miss Rhubarb Day Festival pageant.
4: Oh, okay. I was wondering why she's downstairs playing a kazoo while turning cartwheels.
0: She's trying to figure out her talent.
4: Yeah, I don't think the kazoo is it.
0: Anyway, I told her I would make her dress for the pageant. And now I'm having second thoughts.
4: I'm sure we can get someone else to make it. That's what seamstresses are for.
0: But I should make it. I'm her mother. Well, it can't be that hard. I've darned socks and reattached buttons.
4: Mm-hmm. Yeah, but making a dress is a little more complicated than sewing on a button, honey.
0: John, for Brooke, I knew what to do. I ironed her name on uniforms. I read books with her. I could relate to her interests. Yeah, yeah. With Haley, I still want to be involved, but it's more of a stretch for me. I've never done a pageant.
4: Mary, your support of her means more to her than anything.
0: No, I'm going to do this. How hard can it be to follow a pattern and make a dress? I can do it.
4: Okay. Now, can you put that pillow away now?
0: Ooh, catch.
1: Okay, you can stop.
2: La, la, la.
1: No, really, please, stop.
2: So, singing isn't my thing?
1: No, but maybe we could say that you're imitating mating calls of hyenas. Now that would be an interesting talent.
2: Tim!
1: What about tap dancing? Didn't you used to take lessons?
2: I only had two. Classes got canceled because I broke my instructor's toe.
1: Right. Okay, well, here, try this.
2: Fruit? I just had lunch.
1: Juggling. Three oranges.
2: I've never juggled.
1: It's easy, see? You just toss one up, catch the next, toss, catch, toss. See? Got it?
2: Looks easy enough. Okay, here it goes.
1: Okay.
2: Toss, catch.
1: Ow! Oh, my eye!
2: Sorry, Tim. Are you okay? The orange slipped away.
1: Yeah, I'm fine, I think. What are your thoughts on walking a tightrope?
2: Oh, this is pointless. I don't have a talent. What do I know how to do?
1: There are a lot of things you know how to do. It's just... Wait a minute. I have an idea.
2: I don't get it. I'm supposed to do Hope's hair?
1: Yep. Here are your supplies. Brush, comb, hair dryer, curling iron, straightener, gel, and hair accessories.
2: I thought we were working on my talent.
3: And I'm supposed to be cleaning wax out of the toaster.
2: Ew.
1: This is your talent, Haley. Don't you see? You're amazing at creating hairstyles. And you can do it at lightning speed.
3: It's true, you are. That's why I'm always asking you to do my hair.
2: And that's a talent?
1: Of course it is. Here's a stopwatch. Now, we need you to create 3 different looks in under 5 minutes.
2: No problem. How fun! Hand me the round brush and the gel.
1: Check.
0: Voila! What do you think, John?
4: The dress!
0: Yes!
4: Well, it looks like it's almost done.
0: Yes! I have to hem it up and have Haley try it on and maybe even out the sleeves a bit. But, well, it's almost there.
4: Turn it around so I can see.
0: Well, what do you think of the front first?
4: Yeah. That's the front?
0: Of course it's the front. Oh, no. Oh, no. Oh, no. Oh, no.
4: Mary, you put the zipper on the wrong side.
0: I can't believe I did that.
4: No, it was an innocent mistake.
0: And this was the last of the fabric. I need to go buy more. And then it's back to the sewing machine.
4: Are you sure? We can always call
0: I can do this. I

0: to the sewing machine.
1: Are you sure? We can always call
0: some... I can do this. I can.
2: If you say so, honey.
3: Now, Haley Morrison. It is Morrison, correct?
4: Yes, Tim.
3: I'm just playing the part.
4: Okay.
3: Miss Morrison, if you were to serve as Miss Rhubarb Festival, what would you do to improve the community?
4: I would promote world peace, so everyone in the world could live in harmony.
3: Don't you think that's a little, much?
4: Isn't that the right answer? I thought world peace was always the right answer.
3: But this isn't a presidential inauguration. This is royalty over a rather unpopular vegetable.
4: Rhubarb is a vegetable?
3: Mm-hmm.
4: I thought it was a fruit.
3: Of course it's a vegetable. Haley, you really need to take this seriously if you want to be Miss Rhubarb.
4: But people make pies out of it. And jams. You don't make sweet things out of vegetables. Who ever heard of a broccoli pie or a celery jam?
3: For your information, rhubarb used to be used for medicinal purposes.
4: What back kind of purposes?
3: Here, I looked up rhubarb online and printed out some information for you.
4: Thanks. But you do know this isn't really about rhubarb, don't you? The festival is only an excuse to have a pageant. It's really mostly about sitting on the throne of the float.
3: Fine. Let's try it again.
5: Haley, as Miss Rhubarb Festival, what would you do to improve the community?
4: I would encourage people to learn more about the fascinating facts of rhubarb and not discount this delicious vegetable merely because no one in their right mind would make a pie out of a vegetable.
3: Not bad. We'll work on it. Let's try another one.
5: Haley, if you had to be a type of fruit, what would you be?
4: An apricot. Or maybe a kiwi.
3: Haley, it's Miss Rhubarb Festival.
4: But I have to be honest, and you just told me rhubarb is a vegetable.
3: Yeah, you're right. But how about if you say kiwi, which goes nicely in a freshly cooked rhubarb pie?
4: Oh, I like it.
6: Okay. I cut here, and then... Oops.
0: Mom, what are you doing? It's 2 a.m.
6: Oh, I was just finishing up your dress. Do you need something?
4: I was going to get some water. Mm. I didn't mean for this dress to be a problem.
6: Oh, honey, it's no problem at all. I'm enjoying it.
0: You are?
6: I'm happy to help you with a pageant. It's just taken a little more time than I thought. No big deal.
4: Are you sure?
6: Of course I'm sure. Now you get your drink and go back to bed. I'll be finished with it soon and you can try it on in the morning.
4: Okay. Night. Thanks, Mom.
6: You're welcome, honey. Okay, now. Come on, Mary, concentrate. This is... All right, there you go. Now, where am I supposed to put this piece? Oh, honestly. This is impossible.
7: Mary?
6: Does anyone in this family sleep?
7: I just thought I heard that leftover apple pie calling my name. So
6: it's in the fridge.
7: In the fridge, I think. I can't believe you're still up making this dress.
6: Yeah, well, I can't either. I should be done with it.
8: Well, honey, why don't you just tell Haley you can't do it? We can hire someone to make it. It's just a dress.
6: It's not just a dress. It symbolizes my involvement in her life.
8: Oh.
6: Oh, John, this pageant is important to her, and I want to be a part of it.
8: Okay, it's fine.
6: Oh, look at this zipper. Oh. Look at, it's all crooked.
8: Oh, yeah, it is.
9: Hey, I'm Zach. I want to invite you to something awesome. It's called the Word with Zach Summer Reading Club. 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
4: My float wave? I've already been practicing it in the mirror.

0: Your response when the winner is announced.
1: Jump up and down and scream?
0: Wrong.
1: Why? Do you think I'm gonna lose?
0: Well, a good Miss Rhubarb is prepared for anything.
1: I thought that was a Boy Scout.
0: Okay, here's the thing. If you win, you need to appear gracious and appreciative.
1: Gracious and appreciative. Got it.
0: Okay, let's practice.
1: Okay.
2: And the new Miss Rhubarb is Haley Morrison.
1: Yes! I mean, that's delightful. How pleasant.
0: You sound a little like the Queen of England, but it'll do. Now, if you lose...
1: Oh, I don't want to lose.
0: Well, if you do lose, you need to appear gracious and genuinely pleased for the winner.
1: Yeah, only how can it be genuine if we're practicing my response?
0: Just do it.
2: And the new Miss Rhubarb is Matilda Platt.
1: Who's she?
0: I just made it up.
1: I'm sure I can beat someone named Matilda Platt.
0: Haley, practice your response. Smile pleasantly. There you go.
1: Oh, Matilda. Yes, she's lovely.
0: Pretty good. A little less teeth, though.
1: That Matilda, she doesn't stand a chance.
3: So, what do you think?
1: It's nice, Mom.
3: Yeah?
1: But it seems like the sleeves are different lengths.
3: Oh, well, you're right.
1: Mm-hmm.
3: Well, we can simply pin one up. That's easy enough.
1: And, the neckline doesn't seem quite right.
3: Oh, yes, it seems to be uneven. Well, I can work on that. But, overall, do you like it?
1: It's really something.
3: Yeah?
1: Maybe we could take it out a little? I'm having some trouble walking in it.
3: Oh.
1: I suppose I could hop.
3: Oh, it does seem tight.
0: Wow, that looks great.
1: It does?
0: Yeah, it's perfect.
3: Well, thank you, Jim.
0: I didn't know this was part of the competition.
1: I told you I needed a pageant dress.
0: Oh, it's a dress? Sorry, I thought it was a costume. Like you had to dress up like a rhubarb stalk.
1: Oh
3: no.
1: Mom!
0: I'm gonna go make some toast.
3: Oh, Haley, I know this is disappointing, but I think we need to call a seamstress.
1: Oh, thank you, thank you, thank you.
3: You're all right with that?
1: Of course I am.
3: But I wanted to be a part of this pageant, to experience it with you.
1: I want that too. But I think of that as you being there to support me and encourage me. The things you're really good at.
3: Well, I can certainly do that.
1: I know. I wouldn't have even considered entering the pageant, except that I know that you and Dad believe in me so much.
3: Oh, honey, it's not important to you that I make the dress myself?
1: Not at all. It's just a dress.
3: Oh.
1: What's important is that you're there cheering me on when the pageant starts. What's important is that you believe I can actually do okay in it.
3: Oh, Haley, of course I do. I think you'll be fabulous.
1: Thanks. That's all I needed to hear.
3: Yeah, and you'll be far more fabulous, however, if someone else makes your dress.
1: Yeah, maybe I needed to hear that, too. Oh.
4: Oh, you look great.
5: You really do. You're beautiful.
1: Thanks, Hope.
5: And the dress turned out just perfectly.
3: Thanks to Mrs. Shipley.
1: Where's everyone else?
4: We're all sitting in the second row. Brooke just got here. She said to wish you luck.
1: Oh.
4: The only one we can't find is Tim. I don't.
3: Well, he was here a couple of minutes ago.
6: 3 minutes to stage time, contestants.
3: Oh, my.
1: Oh, I'm so nervous. I'm shaking.
4: Come on, we're all praying for you.
3: Oh, Haley, you are going to impress the socks off of those judges. You're not only beautiful, you have an incredible personality, and they're going to see that right away.
5: Yeah, and the talent portion is going to blow them away. My hair is all set to be styled.
1: You are all so great.
4: All right, now, come on. I'm going to go sit with the others. We're excited for you, sweetie. Break a leg. Yep, but not a nail.
5: Hey, there's Tim.
4: Oh, good.
0: Here, Haley. I got you a pretzel. Thought you might need something to settle your stomach.
1: Thanks. I haven't eaten anything today. I've been so nervous.
0: And I know you like your pretzels with mustard, so
3: be careful, Tim.
4: Whoa!
5: Oh, no!
1: My dress!
3: Oh.
1: My dress!
6: 2 minutes to stage time, contestants.
1: Oh, I can't go out like this. My dress is ruined.
0: Here, maybe we can wipe it off. I have a napkin.
1: You're smearing it everywhere, Tim. Just stop!
0: Sorry.
3: I might have a wet wipe to blot it up with.
1: It's no use! Tim, you've ruined it! You've ruined everything!
0: I don't know. I can tell him to delay the start of the show.
1: No, you can't! Just get out of here.
3: Hey.
0: I'm going. I'm sorry.
3: Here. This wet wipe is blotting it up, honey.
1: But I'll have wet smudges.
3: We'll cover it up with your sash. Look. Look, I can pin it over this way.
5: Yeah, that looks a lot better.
3: Yeah.
5: I can't even tell.
1: Okay, this might work.
6: Contestants, line up to go out on stage. And ladies and gentlemen, that was Haley Morrison, who just created three different hairstyles in less than 5 minutes. Very nicely done.
5: Thank you.
6: And now for your interview questions. Are you ready?
5: Yes, I am.
6: Who do you admire most?
5: I would have to say my mom. She's strong in her faith, extremely generous, and has the biggest heart of anyone I know. Even with this pageant, this was new territory for her, but she was incredibly supportive because she knew how important it was to me.
6: Mm-hmm. If you were crowned as Miss Rhubarb Festival, what would you do for the community?
5: Well, I'd like to raise the community's awareness of how healthy and versatile rhubarb is, and help people incorporate it into their daily lives through desserts, jams, and innovative salads.
6: Very good. That was the first answer that wasn't about promoting world peace. And our final question. Rhubarb, vegetable or fruit?
5: Well, rhubarb is actually a vegetable, most closely related to the garden sorrel. It is indigenous to Asia, but is now also grown in the northern U.S. and Canada. It's rich in vitamin C and dietary fiber.
3: Good job, Haley.
5: Thanks, Mom. Did you hear that?
3: Oh, yes.
5: Tim was right on with his questions, and I never would have gotten that last one right without his information. Where is he?
3: Honey, I think he left.
5: He left? Why?
3: Well, you were so upset with him.
5: But he wouldn't leave. He's the one that helped me get here. He needs to see this.
3: Tim felt really bad about the mustard.
5: Who cares about the mustard?
3: Well, you were pretty upset.
5: Oh, no. Mom, what am I going to do? He should be here. I couldn't have done any of this without him.
3: I don't know, honey.
6: Contestants, we need you back on stage. We're going to announce the winner. Amy Rufus! Congratulations to Amy on being first runner-up. And now, for the next Miss Rhubarb Festival, Miss Haley Morrison! Here's your crown, Haley. Congratulations!
5: Thank you! And I want to thank my family, especially my mom and my brother Tim, for all their help.
6: And do you know what's next?
5: I get to ride on the rhubarb float.
6: That's right. It's waiting out front. You'll be leading the parade today.
5: Thank you so much. But, well, I don't think I can do it.
6: What?
5: I need to get my brother.
6: But we need to leave in a couple minutes.
5: I know. I'm sorry. Start without me. I'll catch up.
6: I'll never understand teenage girls.
5: Tim? Tim?
0: Haley? What are you doing? Hey, nice crown.
5: Thanks.
0: So, you won?
5: Thanks to you. They asked about rhubarb and everything.
0: I didn't even know if you were going to compete after I dumped mustard on you. I'm really sorry.
5: It ended up not being a big deal. Mom got it out.
0: Oh.
5: I'm sorry I reacted the way I did. I shouldn't have treated you that way.
0: Oh, I forgive you.
5: Thanks. Really, with all your help, you deserve this crown more than I do.
0: Well, it looks better on you, so you can keep it. Hey, shouldn't you be on a float? That's the part you were really looking forward to.
5: Yeah, but when I realized you weren't there when I got crowned, I knew that wasn't the most important part. You were a great coach and a great friend helping me get ready for this pageant. And I know now that having a brother like you is way more important than any float.
0: Thanks, Haley. But You're missing the parade.
1: I'll catch up. Hey, you should come with me.
0: On the float?
1: Sure. Mom's waiting outside to drive us. I bet we can get on it before it turns on Main Street.
0: Well, let's go.
1: Hey, do you still have that pretzel? I'm starving.
0: You can eat it on the float. Do you want me to get some mustard?
1: No, they'll probably have rhubarb jam I can use.
0: Oh.
7: Rhubarb jam. That sounds really good, Haley. I think I'll try some on toast. Let me ask you guys, did you think Haley was gonna win? I didn't know what would happen, but I sure was glad that she was able to make it to the top with the help of her family. Tim was able to coach her on interviewing and talent, and Mrs. Morrison did the best thing that she could, just being Haley's cheerleader. Now, I wonder if you've ever felt like Mary felt on today's episode. She thought she didn't have too much to offer Haley after the dressmaking failed, when she really did. All that Haley really needed was someone to love and support her, and Mary did that really well. Sometimes what you and I need isn't a physical gift, but instead a simple gift of love. Jesus says in the Bible that we should love each other as I have loved you. And that love for one another could mean just being there, like Mary was for Haley this week. I'm glad she was able to see that all she needed to do was give her love, and it makes me want to try to do that too. And the best part, it's free. So let's try it together, and then why don't you write me and let me know how it goes? Our address is gilead@keysforkids.org. 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Beyond Gilead is based on characters and situations in Down Gilead Lane and is a production of Keys for Kids Ministries, a listener-supported ministry. Today's episode, Miss Rhubarb, was written by Kathy Buchanan and directed by Steve O'Dell. Roy Wallace was the recording engineer, post-production by Cal Olson and Joe Carroll. Music was provided by John Campbell. Terry Ritchie was the executive producer. And as always, I'm Zach, inviting you back soon for another walk beyond Gilead.
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11: Paul left Antioch and went to Ephesus and stayed there for several years. At first, he went to the synagogue and preached Christ, but eventually the believers had to find a different meeting place. God did wonderful things through Paul. People from that entire region heard God's word. The sick were healed, and demons were cast out. People even touched Paul's skin with pieces of cloth and took them to those who were sick, and they were healed. Some young men saw Paul cast out a demon, so they decided to try it. They said to a demon-possessed man, "Come out of him in the name of Jesus, the one that Paul preaches about." The Spirit said, "I know about Jesus, and I know about Paul, but who are you?" The demon-possessed man jumped on them and beat them. He ripped off their clothes, and they ran from the house bruised and naked. People were afraid when they heard about this. Suddenly, the name of Jesus was held in high regard. Many repented of their sins and called on the name of the Lord. They collected their books on witchcraft and burnt them in front of everyone. A silversmith called a meeting of those who made expensive shrines to the idol called Diana. He said, "Paul is turning people away from the worship of Diana, the one everyone adores. He's saying that a god made by hands really isn't a god. Oh, this is an insult to Diana. Besides, we're losing money." The people became more and more angry until they started shouting, "Great is Diana of the Ephesians!" They ran out screaming this in the streets. Soon it spread throughout the city, and confusion was everywhere. A mob grabbed some Christians and took them to the amphitheater. The entire city went there to see what was happening. The crowd kept shouting. Some said one thing while the others said something different. The situation became totally chaotic. Most of the people didn't even know why they were there. This went on for 2 hours. Paul wanted to go to the amphitheater to defend the cause of Christ. But fellow believers refused to let him go. Even city officials sent word to him saying, "Don't go to the amphitheater." Finally, one of the officials stood before the crowd and said, "People of Ephesus, no one can deny that the image of Diana fell from heaven and landed here. Therefore, calm down. The men you have brought here have done nothing wrong to Diana. They haven't robbed her temples or blasphemed her name. If the silversmiths have a problem with anyone, let them take it to the courts. For now, go home before you're charged with conducting a riot for no reason." With that, the people went home.
10: 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I'm Trevor Gearhart.
12: Good morning. Here's your Central Illinois weather forecast on WBNH. The temperature is currently 65, and we have wind at 0 miles per hour and sunshine. For this afternoon and evening, some clouds and a high of 82 with a gentle breeze. Tonight, a wind out of the south-southeast around 8 miles per hour and a variety of sprinkles and mostly clouds with lows around 66. Tomorrow, partly cloudy with a moderate breeze and a temperature near 87. Moving into Monday, about the same with a high of 82 and partly cloudy in the morning, and then a likelihood of thunderstorms.
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16: Matthew, why are you trying to sell me on the glory of being a water boy? Because I want you to sit with me in the dugout, Nelson. It gets lonely. None of the players even talk to me.
17: Then why do you do it?
16: My dad thought it would be healthy for me. You know, getting involved in sports. The idea sounded good in theory. Hang on, I have to get something out of my locker.
17: I don't know. I think I'd feel out of place.
16: None of the players would even know you're there. We'd be invisible.
17: You're not invisible now.
16: What do you mean?
17: Haven't you noticed that people are staring at you?
16: Who?
17: Everyone.
16: Is there something hanging from my nose?
17: No. This is really weird.
16: All right, why are you guys looking at me like that? Bonnie, what's going on?
18: You haven't heard?
16: Heard what?
18: The rumors that Vance King has made you his target of the week.
17: Oh, no.
16: What?
18: It was nice knowing you, Matthew.
19: See you, Matthew.
16: Target of the week? What does that mean?
17: Every Friday, Vance King picks a random person to pick on for the entire next week. He pranks them, teases them, and humiliates them. Ugh. I was the target of the week once last year. It was the longest week of my life.
16: But why me? I've never done anything to him. He's on the baseball team. I give him water.
17: Vance King shows no partiality or mercy.
16: okay, I'm being silly. He's not going to attack in the middle of the cafeteria in front of all these people.
17: Hey, Matthew! Ah!
16: Don't scare me like that.
17: I just said your name.
16: Well, warn me before you speak to me.
17: Has he struck yet?
16: No, that's the worst part. The anticipation.
17: You're wrong. It's not the worst part.
16: Thanks, Nelson. You're a real Mr. Comforter, aren't you?
19: Hey, Matthew.
16: Vance!
19: Oh, didn't mean to startle you. I just thought I'd come by and say congratulations for being this week's contestant as Target of the Week.
16: Thanks, Vance.
19: Tell him what he's won, Jay.
20: Well, Vance, Matthew has won 7 unforgettable days and nights of degradation, denigration, and humiliation.
19: That's right, Jay. You'll be poked, pranked, and prodded by some of the best in the business. You'll also receive physical harm at no extra cost.
16: Oh, great.
19: I am so looking forward to this week, Matthew. I can't wait to get started.
16: Yeah, me either. It's gonna be a long week.
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22: You'd be perfect.
23: Oh, I don't know, Mr. Whitaker. You remember the last time I was on kids' radio?
22: I've forgiven you for that.
23: Yeah, but you do such a great job announcing the baseball games all by yourself. Why would you need me?
22: I think it would be a nice change of pace to have a color commentator. Mm. You can give the show a little more life.
23: I don't even know that much about baseball. And more than that, I don't really like baseball.
22: What?
23: Yeah, I mean, not everything about baseball. Just the parts of the game when nothing is really happening. Which, if you think about it, in a 3-hour game is, about 3 hours.
16: Hi, Mr. Whitaker.
22: Hello, Nelson. Matthew.
16: Hi. Ouch.
22: Matthew, it's a little cool out for bare feet, don't you think?
23: Oh, wow. Are you on the no-shoe diet, too? You know, it really works. I lost 17 ounces immediately after I took off my shoes, but I put all the weight right back on.
22: What's going on?
17: Vance King struck.
22: Vance King?
16: I'm his target of the week. And he took my shoes when I was in the shower after gym class.
22: He stole them?
16: No, he gave them back. With a little present attached.
22: Hmm? Oh, and what present?
16: He super glued a noisemaker to the bottom of my soles. So I had to walk around school the rest of the day sounding like a rubber duck.
23: Oh, oh wow, I got a pair of shoes just like that. I like to wear them to prove I'm not trying to sneak up on anybody.
16: It was pretty embarrassing.
22: Yeah, I can imagine. So, Target of the Week, what's that all about?
17: Vance terrorizes a different person every week.
22: Oh, practical jokes?
17: If fear and intimidation are considered practical jokes, then sure.
22: Really? Well, if he's that bad, why doesn't somebody tell the principal?
17: I tried.
22: And?
17: He said he'd look into it.
22: Well, then I'm sure he will.
16: But what can he do? Vance never leaves any proof. It's all circumstantial, or he gets away before any teacher sees what he's done. Oh. Then it's my word against his. Which is no good, since they think he's a good kid. I mean, he's an A student and acts perfect in class.
22: I could have a word with your principal.
16: Thanks anyway. It's only a week. And if I don't survive, there'll be forensic evidence to convict Vance later.
22: Is it really that bad?
16: I'll put the shoes on. And then just listen to him.
23: Oh, that's the coolest thing!
22: That's terrible.
16: Think about me as I walk home. You coming, Nelson?
17: Is it okay if I walk a few dozen yards behind you?
16: Sure. See you, Mr. Whitaker. Bye, Wooten.
23: Oh, bye, Matthew.
22: Bye.
23: See you, Nelson.
22: Bye, Matthew. So, what do you say? Will you announce the game with me?
23: Well, I don't know, Wayne. I mean, sitting in a hot, sweaty booth for a whole baseball game, you know, the hard work of thinking of intelligent commentary, all without a single nacho in sight, it sounds pretty challenging.
22: They have nachos at the concession stand.
23: You don't say.
22: Yes, I will throw in nachos.
23: Woohoo! Color me a commentator, pal.
17: This is bad. Maybe you should take them off again.
16: But my feet hurt. I've got blisters on my calluses.
17: Hey.
16: Hey yourself.
17: No. There on the sidewalk, somebody wrote, hey.
16: Oh, that's weird.
17: There's more all the way up the street.
16: Looks like it says everyone.
17: Keep walking.
16: Hey, everyone. You know what Matthew Parker does for fun when he thinks no one is looking?
17: What do you do when no one is looking?
1: Nothing. I mean, I can't think of anything.
17: There's more going this way. Keep walking. The answer is on the other side of this fence.
1: This could be really embarrassing. I'm climbing over.
17: You want me to come with you?
16: No, it might be a trap.
17: Well, do you see anything?
16: No, I don't see anything. There's no answer. Wait a minute. This fence is... Oh, no! It's got wet paint on it!
1: Brown paint. Oh, this is so gross. I can't believe I fell for it.
19: So, Parker, what do you do when no one's looking? And have fun walking home past the high school. They'll be letting out about now.
20: I'm sure they'll get a kick out of seeing you and your paint job.
17: That's it, Nelson. I've had enough. What are you going to do?
1: Put a stop to it. Just like you said, somebody has to stand up to him.
17: But...
1: Don't try to talk me out of it, Nelson. It's time to make a change. The hunter has become the hunted.
17: So we're going to get him at tomorrow night's game.
16: Would you define get him, and what do you mean by we?
1: You, me, with this.
16: A baseball glove?
1: Exactly the same kind Vance has, but I've cut the webbing on this one. At the right moment, we'll switch gloves, and Vance will drop the first ball that goes to him. It'll humiliate him. Low risk, high yield.
16: How are you going to switch gloves?
1: Between the eighth and ninth innings, we'll hide his glove and put this one in the very same place.
16: And there's that we again.
1: Don't worry.
16: Shouldn't we wait for a different game? I mean, this one is pretty important. We're on the brink of the playoffs.
1: Are you kidding? We're playing Odenton. They're terrible. We should be way ahead by that point.
16: Wow. You're going to try to outprank the prankster.
1: This is one game Vance isn't going to forget.

0: This is John Avery Whitaker at Clausen's Field, where the Odyssey Coyotes are in a playoff game with the Odenton Barons. The Coyotes are in the field while Coach Chang Fang hits to them and gives them the benefit of his sage instruction.
1: There is a flow as the other team rolls like a river towards home plate. We want to disrupt that flow, do you understand? We must drop a rock in their river, cutting them off at second before we worry about first. Huh? Okay, team, everyone in the dugout. It's time for the battle to begin.
2: Go team!
0: And we'll be right back for the start of tonight's game.
3: Do you have the glove?
4: Yeah.
3: Maybe we should switch them now. Get it over with.
4: Be patient, Nelson. Ninth inning, not before. We are Cougars, waiting for the right moment to pounce.

0: Well, hello there. It's good to have you back. You're always welcome here at Lamplighter Theatre. On our last visit...
1: Say, Tip, I hear you turned parson last night.
2: Did you? I prayed in the meeting, if that's what you mean.
1: Oh, well, what did you pray for? Come, let us know.
2: Well, I prayed for you, Will.
1: Yeah. Wait, for me?
2: For all of you.
1: Oh. Well, clever, certainly. Well, we should get to class.
3: Hello, everyone.
4: Hi, Tip.
2: Well, look at this place. So nice and bright and shiny and clean.
5: Your sister's been busy.
2: Why, Kitty Lewis, you did all this? It looks as nice here as it does at Howard's.
4: Minister Holbrook told me true. I guess I pleased Jesus today. I feel so.
2: Well done, Kat.
6: Is there anyone here tonight who wants us to pray for him? Let him stand.
1: Howard, what are you doing?
7: I do.
1: What?
8: Howard, my son.
7: I want to be a real Christian. Pray for me, please.
8: I will. Thank you, God. Thank you.

0: Good morning, boys. Please take your seats. As you all know, we're entering final examination week. You've all been working hard, and I'm certain each one of you will do your best. Let's begin. Edward, you're first.
1: Yeah.
0: Give 9 rules for the use of capital letters.
1: Number 1, capitalize the beginnings of all sentences. Number 2, capitalize all proper names.
0: Nicely done. Now, spell rhythm and use it in a sentence.
1: R-H-Y-T-H-M. Songs have melody and rhythm.
0: Name the mountain ranges of North America.
1: The Rocky Mountains, the Sierra Nevada Mountains, the Cascade Range, the Adirondack Mountains.
0: Grammar. Thomas Jones and Edward Lewis, top of class. Orthography. Edward Lewis, top of class. U.S. History. Edward Lewis, top of class.
2: Of course.
3: Tip, nice work. All that study has paid off.
2: Thanks, Howard. Boy, it's strange to be sitting here. I'm so used to fishing on examination day.
3: Well, keep it up and you'll be joining us in the advanced classes next term.
2: I don't know about that. I still have math to do. And math is my weakest subject.
3: Hey, you'll do fine.
0: Ready, Edward?
1: Yes, sir.
0: Good. Please go to the board and solve the following problem using long division. 31 divided by 9. Please show your work.
2: Come on, Tip. You can do this. You haven't missed one question all morning. Only a couple minutes left in the exams and you'll be finished. Why is my hand trembling? What's the matter? The remainder's too large. No, it's too small. No, it's... I don't know what it is. They're laughing at you. Where's the mistake?
0: Edward, don't get excited. Look at your remainder closely. Take the first figures of divisor and remainder, 9 and 31, how many times? That'll help you.
2: Oh, thank you. That helps. That doesn't help at all. I can't... 9 and 31. How many times? How many times?
4: 7.
2: 7? Yeah, 7. 7 times.
5: 7. He said 7.
0: No, Edward, I'm sorry. Time's up.
2: No. Ugh.
3: Hey, it was too bad, Tip. You'd have had it in a minute more.
2: I would have had it if it weren't for Ellis.
3: Me?
2: You heard me, you mean scamp.
3: Ellis, what'd you do?
6: Nothing.
2: You distracted me on purpose, and you know it.
6: What?
3: What does he mean, Ellis?
6: I have no idea. I wasn't even paying any attention to him.
2: Liar. And you, a minister's son.
6: Take care, Tip Lewis.
7: There he is, the big flubber.
2: Quiet, Bob Turner.
7: Such a big scholar, but he can't even get a simple multiplication problem.
2: How would you know? You don't know a single line of the multiplication table. It was division anyways.
7: Shame, ain't it? And just when he had spelled his lessons all so nice and had his face washed and hair combed so pretty.
2: If you say another word, I'll knock you down and thrash you within an inch of your life. You hear me?
7: Touchy, touchy. Mustn't cry now to spoil its face. Poor little fella.
2: Bob Turner!
3: Tip!
7: Whoa! Ain't that nice, using the Lord's name like that? And you're supposed to be so holy. Guess you're not so holy after all, huh? Welcome back, Tip Lewis. Welcome back where you belong.
2: Tip, leave me alone. Leave me alone.
7: You can run, but you can't hide.
6: There's your wonderful boy who's so changed and loves to preach at us. I'm sure I never used an oath like that, no matter how angry I've gotten.
3: Be quiet, Ellis.
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2: How could I have done such a thing?
10: Tip?
2: Go away, Kitty.
10: No, I won't.
2: Kitty.
10: I heard some of the boys talking, Tip, about you, what you said. In fact, it's about all anyone is talking about.
2: I don't know how it could have happened. I don't. Ever since I learned to pray, I've been afraid of that sin. Afraid I might forget and go back to my old ways. I used to pray every day that the Lord would keep me from swearing. But then I felt so sure I'd never do it again.
10: You stopped praying for help?
2: Yeah.
10: I've been watching you these past few weeks, Tip. You worked hard, poring over your spelling book and your geography book and your arithmetic book.
2: Of course I did. I wanted to pass.
10: But in all that study time, I never once saw you open up your lamp.
2: Oh.
10: You always read it every morning and night before. But lately...
2: How could I be so dumb? No wonder I messed up. I was so busy studying, I didn't even pray today of all days. How could I forget?
10: Well, you have time right now.
2: Now?
10: Of course.
2: No, not after what I just did.
10: But isn't there a verse that says if we confess our sins, he's faithful to forgive us, no matter what we do?
2: How'd you know that verse?
10: I've been listening. At church, and to you when you read.
2: And now here you are quoting me the words from my own lamp.

0: You something, Kitty Lewis.
1: And you're wasting time. I'll leave you to it.
0: Oh, Lord. Thank you for my sister. I'm sorry for what I did. So sorry. I don't have an excuse. Please, just forgive me. Please.
2: Mr. Burroughs?
3: What is it, Edward?
2: I wonder if I could talk to the class before exams today.
3: This is highly irregular. Hadn't you better wait until recess?
2: I'm afraid if I wait till noon, I shan't do it at all. It won't take long.
3: Very well. Scholars, Edward Lewis says he has something of importance to say to you before we begin. Please attend. Edward?
2: Thank you, sir. I suppose you all know what I did yesterday. I swore, and I did worse than that. I used the Lord's name in vain. I just want to tell you all that I'm sorry. I didn't think I'd ever be so wicked again, and I feel more awful about it than you can imagine. But I don't want you to think that I don't love Jesus anymore, because I do, more than ever. And he's going to help me start again. That's all.
3: Boys, what God has forgiven, I'm sure no scholar of mine will mention again. Take your seat, Edward.
2: Yes, sir. I'm sorry, Bob. Here.
4: Don't mention it.
5: Tip?
2: Oh, Alice.
5: You need to know that you made a blunder yesterday when you said I distracted you on purpose.
2: Did I?
5: Yes. Mr. Burroughs gave me a problem to work through, and I hadn't the slightest notion of getting your attention and giving you the wrong answer.
2: Oh,
5: but
2: wait.
5: Upon reflection, I can see how you came to think so.
2: Wait, how?
5: I just arrived at the answer, 7, which I said out loud. I realize now I shouldn't have done that while you were working on your problem, but I honestly didn't think I said it loud enough for you to hear me.
2: Why didn't you tell me this yesterday?
5: You didn't give me the chance. Whatever you may think of me, I'm not in the habit of misconduct, nor being told that I am. So I wasn't prepared with an answer.
2: It's true. I didn't give you the chance. I was mad, and I just banged off before anybody could say anything. I might have known you didn't do such a thing. It ain't like you. I'm sorry, Alice.
5: Well, as long as we both understand each other now.
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3: Gentlemen, our exams are at an end. I know you're all anxious to find out the results. Before that happens, though, Howard has come to me with a proposition. I'll let him speak for himself. Howard?
4: Thank you, sir. You all witnessed Tip's examination yesterday, and I think we know how hard he's worked. Now, I think anyone would agree that had he not been distracted, he could have solved that problem. Does anyone think otherwise? Good. Now, I say we give him a second chance. I spoke with Mr. Burroughs, and he's left the decision to us. So, gentlemen, I ask each of you here who agrees to stand up. Ellis? Ellis?
3: It would appear to be unanimous. Edward, to the board. Solve problem 42 on page 51.
5: Yes, sir. Lord, help me. (212) / 9. 9 goes into 21 two times. 9 times 2 is 18. 32 minus 27 is 5. Answer, 212 / 9 is 23, remainder 5.
3: Well done, Effort. Boys, I think it's safe to say that among all the pupils, no one has made more rapid or astonishing progress than Edward Lewis. Here is the roll of honor for this school year, those who passed the entire examination without making an error. In alphabetical order, they are Willard Bailey, Ellis Holbrook, Harvey Jennings, and Edward Lewis. I want each of you to remember, mercy triumphs over judgment.

0: Morning, Mr. Minturn. Got a meat delivery here for you from Mr. Dewey.
1: Edward, just the fellow I want to see. I need to talk to you.
0: Yes, sir. Only I can't talk too long. I have more deliveries to make.
1: I'll be brief. First, I want to congratulate you on making the role of honor.
0: Oh, thank you, sir. I owe it all to Howard, though. That was a very kind thing he did for me.
1: I'm glad to hear that, Tip. So, is this all you're going to do with yourself now that school's out? Deliver meat?
0: not just that. Whatever my hand finds to do, I plan on doing with all my might.
1: Ecclesiastes 9:10. Very nice. And you fully decided to keep on at school in the fall?
0: Oh, yes, sir.
1: Well, I thought likely, since your father's laid up, you'd be hunting for steady work.
0: Well, I don't know of a place in this town where I could get steady work. Even if there was, I'm after an education now.
1: I see. It's just that my brother is visiting from Albany. He owns one of the most reputable stores in Albany and keeps a great many clerks.
0: Oh.
1: He told me last night if I could find a boy who was honest and industrious, he'd take him home, pay his fare, and treat him well. I thought of you right away.
0: Oh.
1: I told my brother that you were true as steel and a hard worker. But then, if you're going to keep on at school, that's all for naught.
0: Yes, sir. Thank you for your good opinion of me. It's, but I'm after an education, for certain. Thank you all the same. Here's your meat. Bye now.
1: Good night.
0: Probably is time I start to work, as poor as we are. Mother's sewing is the only steady income we have now. And she works hard day and night to keep us fed. Father's growing weaker every day, and his cough's getting worse. Kitty ought to be in school, but she can't do that because Mother needs her to run the house. And me, they're strapping strong son and brother. Not lifting a finger to help. Oh, but I do so want an education. Oh, Lord, help me know what to do.

0: Our scripture passage for tonight's prayer meeting is from the Gospel of Mark, chapter 16. And when the Sabbath was past, Mary Magdalene and Mary, the mother of James and Salome, had brought sweet spices that they might come and anoint him. And very early in the morning, the first day of the week, they came into the sepulchre at the rising of the sun. And they said among themselves, "Who shall roll away the stone?" And when they looked, they saw that the stone was rolled away, for it was very great. Who shall roll away the stone? I wonder how many of us have asked that question. We see things ahead of us that are so big, obstacles so huge and seemingly immovable, we want to give up. That's just what those precious women in the scripture thought. And yet, God had already taken care of the problem even before they arrived. The power of the risen Christ clears every obstacle lying between us and the life he wants for us. The risen Christ rolls away every stone, even before we ask, if we will but put our faith and trust in him. What stones need to be moved in your life? Let's pray.
1: That's it. Minister Holbrook hit it right on the head. Jesus moves stones. Oh, Lord, increase my faith. I want to serve you, to get an education, to be your minister. But I know what I need to do now. Remove the stones, Lord, I pray. The stones from my mind and heart. Roll them away. Your will be done. Mr. Minturn?
2: Yes, Edward.
1: When is your brother going home?
2: Next Monday.
1: Well, I've been praying, and I think it'd be best if I take the work and go along with him.
2: Are you sure?
1: I need to talk to Father, but yes.
2: Oh, this is wonderful news. I'll tell him. He'll be very pleased.
1: Yes, sir.
2: I know this was a difficult decision for you. You know, you remind me of a young man I used to go to school with. He told me once, "The world has yet to see what God can do with a man fully committed to him." Well, with God's help, he aimed to be that man. I think you're headed in that direction.
1: Thank you, sir, for everything.
2: You're most welcome. Well, I should be getting home.
1: What happened to that man?
2: He became a great evangelist. Someday, you might read of him. D.L. Moody. Good night.
1: Good night. Huh. The world has yet to see what God can do.

0: 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And your host, John Reese Davis.
1: And now, here's a look ahead at our next visit on Lamplighter Theatre.
2: Oh, you're in for it now, Ed. I pity you, boyo. I really do.
3: What are you talking about, Roscoe?
2: You don't know?
3: Know what?
2: Only that Mr. Minton's pink of a perfect and altogether amazing son, Ray, has just got home from university, that's what. You'll know when you meet him. I wouldn't be in your shoes for a silver dollar.
1: I'm your host, John Reese Davis. We've enjoyed our visit with you. Come back soon. You're always welcome here at Lamplighter Theatre.

0: The interesting thing about a sin is that it rarely stands all alone. Hello, I'm Chuck Swindoll. Now, what do I mean by that? That if you choose wrong once, you'll probably choose it again. That's what happens to one who chooses to fall under the dominating sway and authority of his own nature, sinfulness. Listen to this from Scripture. His own iniquities will capture the wicked, and he will be held with the cords of his sin. Man, that paints a picture, doesn't it? It's a vortex. It's like getting caught in a fast whirlpool. Choices have consequences. Sin rarely stands alone.
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0: whenever you face trials, because you know that the testing of your faith develops perseverance. Perseverance must finish its work so that you may be mature and complete. If any of you lacks wisdom, he should ask God, who gives generously to all without finding fault, and it will be given to him. But when he asks, he must believe and not doubt, because he who doubts is like a wave of the sea, blown and tossed by the wind. That man should not think he will receive anything from the Lord. He is a double-minded man, unstable in all he does. From James 1. Listen to the Bible. It's great for the soul.
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2: If you'd like to see Israel but haven't been able to go, Chosen People Ministries is offering Israel, the Land and the People. 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
3: Welcome back to Open Line. I'm Dr. Mike Fabara, sitting in today for Dr. Michael Rydelnik. Let's get back to the phones. Let's go to Julie, line 8. You're on the air with Dr. Mike Fabara. How can I help?
4: Hi, how are you doing today?
3: Doing well.
4: Good, good. Just a really quick, hopefully basic question. I grew up my whole life as a Baptist. My daughters all did as well. My oldest daughter got married, and they're like new believers, and the church that they chose, her husband's family, was a church of a Nazarene. I didn't know much about it, and she always said it was exactly the same thing. I've come to learn that it isn't, it is, but it isn't in some places, especially in the place of that you can fall away from God. And I grew up believing just the opposite. She has some verses in Hebrews that they follow and read as such that you can fall away from him. So I was just wondering, is that a big difference? And how does that apply? Because I never knew that. I never believed that.
3: Right. Yeah, that is the difference between the Nazarenes and probably what you and what Dr. Rydelnik and I are going to believe and assert, because we look at the text of Scripture and we read very differently what she's reading, because we find that there are plenty of examples, especially in Jesus's teaching, about the fact, I'm just looking right now at Matthew chapter 13, that there is a field, and that in the field, which is the world, he says, there's good seed that is sown, and then there's weeds that are sown in the field. And they grow up, and they look a lot like the good wheat, but they're not wheat, they're weeds, or as the old translations say, they're tares. And you know, some people say, well, we should just go in there and try and rip them out. And he says, no, don't do that. They look the same. You might mess with some of the ones that are true wheat. So the Son of Man one day is going to send his angels at the end of the time, and he's going to gather together all the real wheat, and he'll tear out the weeds, and he'll throw those into the furnace. So here's the reality of the church. The church is made up today of those that are real wheat and those that are weeds. So those that are real Christians and those that are not. They're all professing Christians, but some possess God's Spirit and are real regenerate people, and those that are not. Now, here's the thing about those that are not, as Jesus tells the parable of the soils. Some, they don't have any root, and they don't have any ability to bear any real lasting fruit. They just wither either when the sun comes up or when the thorns choke them out. And he explains that by saying sometimes it's the riches of the world, or, you know, a desire for other things, or it's persecution that arises because of the word, and they fall away. So that reality for us, as we understand it from a Baptistic perspective, and not all Baptists, but most of us are going to say, hey, that means that you're associating with Christianity, like we see in the book of Hebrews. They associated with Christians, but then they got a lot of benefits from that. But then they said, no, something comes up, and it was this way in the book of Hebrews, pressure. In that case, it was from the Jews saying, you got to come back to worship in the temple. You got to do the Judaistic stuff. And they had enough pressure where they fell away. And the writer of Hebrews saying, don't fall into that pressure. Don't fall away. Right? The only people that would fall away, according to what we read in Jesus's parables, are those that aren't real wheat. They're weeds. Now, here's what the Nazarenes would say. They would say, well, you can go from being a real wheat stock to being weeds. And what you and I, Julie, have believe about those texts is, no, you can't go from being a wheat to a weed, right? You're either wheat or you're weeds. And we want everyone to be a real wheat. And we want you to be, make sure you're genuinely saved. That's why the Bible's always asking us to test yourself to see if you're of the faith. Make sure, like Luke 14 says, count the cost to make sure you're genuinely a follower of Christ. These are important things to do so that you know your faith is genuine, that you know what it means to be a real Christian, and that you know, come what may, you're going to be faithful. And that's something that God does, is he changes your heart from the inside out. So I know the passages they're talking about. Usually they go straight to Hebrews chapter 6 because it's probably one of the most scary texts about people that have all these advantages of being part of the body of Christ. But then, you know, he's trying to warn them. They're just going to fall away. But if you notice what he says later in that very same passage, verse 9, though we speak in this way, yet in your case, beloved, we feel sure of better things, things that belong to salvation. What does that mean? That means you wouldn't fall away if you truly were saved. If you were saved, you were truly a Christian, you wouldn't fall away. That's the whole point. Like in 1 John chapter 2, they went out from us because they were not really of us. If they would have been of us, they would have remained with us. So that is the traditional evangelical Orthodox position. And even though we're not going to say people are non-Christians, they don't believe this, right? There are plenty of good Christian Nazarenes, obviously. But we are saying that we do read these passages differently. We don't think that you're going to be a Christian and stop being a Christian. We think once you're sealed by God's Spirit, as it says in 2 Corinthians chapter 1, you're sealed for the inheritance that's coming, and you're going to be saved. That's the truth of having God's Spirit in your life. You can't lose that.
4: Yep. And it is. That's where I have trouble with her. I'm like, it's a Bible-believing church. And if you're believing the Bible, you're believing all of the Bible,
3: yeah,
4: not just select things and or listening to them a certain way. I appreciate your explanation. It makes so much sense.
3: Okay. Thanks for the call, Julie. Yeah, and the one thing I would say to Julie and everyone else listening, I get the motivation. And the motivation is sometimes looking at the church that just likes to say, hey, just pray a prayer and doesn't matter how you live. Just, you know, pray a prayer and you're in, and you got your security. And they like to say, once saved, always saved. That's what you guys teach. And so, you know, it doesn't matter how you live your life. Well, of course it matters. Real Christianity should produce fruit. And if you're kind of responding to that, reacting to that, I can see where you might start to talk about the fact that, hey, maybe you need to be a little bit more rigorous about what it means to be a Christian, to love God, to follow the Lord. And I get that. Right, we're not trying to say ever that you shouldn't challenge people to walk faithfully with the Lord. All right, let's go to Fort Myers, Florida. Kathy, you're on the air with Pastor Mike Fabares. How can I help?
5: Hi, Dr. Mike. I have a son. He was raised in church. He's in his 40s now. And we really can't discuss the Bible a lot because almost every time I meet him, he's constantly on me about the rapture. And I will say he has done a lot of study. He reads the Bible. He studies the Bible. His Bibles are all marked up. His view has changed as far as, like, the rapture. He believes that the rapture never came about until Schofield, I guess the Schofield Bible, and that at that time is when they started teaching the pastors in seminary about the rapture. We know that the Bible says we're called up, but I have been, literally, he's shaken my faith in this, to be honest with you, because, you know, I've always believed in the rapture. My family does, and I don't even know how to talk to him about it. His view on that, he will not change it, and he will show me in the Bible passages when he's showing me, he actually makes sense when I see what he is showing me. His view also with, like, Israel being the chosen people, he's into this thing with the Catholics are of the God's going to bring in the Catholics, allow the Catholics to come in, and that's when the end of the world's going to come. They're going to deceive people. He's got some things like this. My main thing is, though, with the Schofield, with the rapture. I mean, I've tried to talk to him a few years ago about it. He's not going to change his viewpoint.
3: Right.
5: And actually, he's made me question my own.
3: Right. Well, let me say this. In every view that someone comes and ardently researches, and they may sound very convincing, but you've got to be well-versed in the other side before you make any conclusions. And I get this, Kathy, that your son is very ardent about this. But maybe a couple of resources I can recommend. One is by my friend Mark Hitchcock and Ed Heinzen. Ed has gone on to be with the Lord, but the question is, can we still believe in the rapture? That's the book. Can we still believe in the rapture? It's a great book. It's a readable book. And he just makes the case in terms of the fact that, you know, should we listen to all the people that are trying to make the case? This is a Johnny-come-lately view. Can we still believe in the rapture, by Heinzen and Hitchcock? The other one is Dispensationalism Before Darby, because I know they think Darby and the Schofield Reference Bible, that's where dispensationalism and the rapture came to be. Dispensationalism Before Darby, but it's by a guy named William Watson. It's a helpful book just to see that this isn't just a new view. It may not have been this popular, but it doesn't mean that it's not a biblical view, because all I want to be is biblical. So there's a couple of books that might be helpful, and those are two books that I think can help. But here's the thing. I don't want to cause war in a family over, you know, views on the end times. But I will say he certainly believes in the rapture, because 1 Thessalonians chapter 4, verse 17 talks about the rapture. The question is the timing of the rapture. And I don't want to split families over that, even though I believe ardently in a pre-tribulational rapture, and so does Dr. Ray Delnick. But that'll have to be for another program, Kathy, because we are all out of time. Thanks for the call, Kathy, and everyone else that was on hold. Hopefully you can call back next week when Dr. Ray Delnick will be back. Thank you, everyone, for listening and calling. Thanks for the open line happening today because of Lisa and Omar and Karen and everyone that's behind the scenes. If you want more information about Open Line, go to openlineradio.org. Open Line with Dr. Michael Ray Delnick is a production of Moody Radio, a ministry of the Moody Bible Institute.
6: Washington. Donna Warner reports on a key Islamic State figure being killed by U.S. forces.
7: President Donald Trump says that U.S. and Nigerian forces have killed the second in command of the Islamic State group globally. Trump says on social media that Abu Bakr al-Manuki was also a leader of IS in Nigeria and was killed in a mission carried out on Friday. Al-Manuki was considered a key figure in IS organizing and finance, and one U.S. official says he had been plotting attacks against the United States and its interests. Nigeria's president confirms the joint operation. I'm Donna Warner.
6: The U.S. Supreme Court has rejected Virginia's Democrat effort to restore a congressional map that would have given the Democrat Party a huge advantage in the upcoming midterms, possibly the ability to pick up four additional seats in the closely divided race for the House of Representatives. The court's order on Friday left in place a lower court ruling by the Virginia State Supreme Court that said that effort was unconstitutional the way it was carried out. RNC Chairman Joe Gruters, meanwhile, told the Salem Radio Network this week he's confident that Republicans can buck the historic trend and win in the midterms.
8: We're just executing the plan that we laid out, and this is all expected.
6: And Ken Lorman reports the ultra-wealthy have now one more reason to leave New York.
9: Governor Kathy Hochul and Mayor Zoran Mondani are backing a levy on New York City second homes worth $5 million or more. Critics, including real estate agents and economists, warn the move could chill the market and hurt middle and lower income residents. Even the New York Times has reservations, pointing to London's experience as a cautionary tale for New York. There, similar taxes cut prices and tax revenue. Ken Lorman reporting.
6: And this is SRN News. Faith is surging in Ukraine amid an ongoing war. Here's correspondent Michael Harrington.
10: According to the Slavic Gospel Association, the privations of war have turned many in the country to the cross. SGA reports that more than 100 new evangelical churches have been opening their doors since the Russian invasion began. Igor Bandura of the Ukrainian Baptist Union adds that, quote, over 13,000 people have been baptized, significantly more than before the war. Churches are forming a vital support system for the embattled nation. Michael Harrington reporting.
6: Political scientist Ryan Burge, who studies religious demographics, is issuing a warning for the largest Protestant denomination in this country. He says despite a rise in baptisms and attendance, the Southern Baptist Convention faces a likely future of continued declines. Last year's 3% membership drop amounted to nearly 400,000 people. That's the size of some small denominations. This is SRN News. Los Angeles Mayor Karen Bass is facing criticism after comments about homelessness.
11: Bass drew criticism after arguing that unhoused residents need comprehensive health care, including dental care, because as she puts it, you can't succeed without teeth. Seen by many as out of touch amid high taxes and broader policy concerns, the remark has fueled momentum for Spencer Pratt's common sense messaging in the heated mayoral race.
6: That is Ron Taylor reporting. $1 trillion, that's how much some say the untapped market is for sales in rural areas currently underserved by the major online retailers. Now both Walmart and Amazon are racing to speed up their deliveries to the smaller U.S. towns and cities. Demand said to be on the rise in due large part to a growing number of remote workers living and working on the fringes of major metropolitan areas. You'll find more on these stories at srnnews.com.
12: Good morning. Here's your Central Illinois weather forecast on WBNH. It's currently 74 with a calm wind and sunny. As we head into this afternoon and evening, some clouds and a likelihood of thunderstorms and a high of 81 with a wind at 8 miles per hour coming out of the south-southwest. For tonight, a mixture of very light rain and mostly clouds and a low near 63. Tomorrow, a wind 13 to 17 miles per hour, partly sunny and a high around 87. For Monday, some sun in the morning, and then a chance of thunderstorms and a high of 84.
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15: Here's Pastor Putumandi from Indonesia.
16: I almost got killed by my own son because of I'm following Christ.
15: Wow. How old is your son?
16: My son was on the second grade of high school. Around 16 years.
15: And he tried to kill you?
16: Yes. Yes, he tried to kill me because I converted to Christian.
15: Around 30 of your family said, come back to Hinduism
16: or leave. Yeah, or leave.
15: Oof.
16: And that very moment I choose to follow Christ. And I asked them 3 days to pack and leave. And from my family said, no, it has to be today.
17: Jesus never promised his followers an easy path. In fact, he told his disciples that the world would hate them. He sent them out as sheep among wolves. Jesus' words came true in the life of the apostles, and they're still coming true today in the lives of his followers around the world. 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
18: Welcome back to the Voice of the Martyrs Radio. My name is Todd Nettleton. You know, one of the best parts of my job is when I get to get on an airplane and go and sit down with persecuted Christians and hear their stories. Earlier this year, I was in Southeast Asia, and we're going to hear one of the conversations that I had there. This is with a man that we're just going to call Pastor Putumandi. Pastor Putumandi grew up in a Hindu area of Indonesia. Now, we typically think of Indonesia as a predominantly Muslim country. It is, but there is a large number of Hindus there as well. And as we'll hear, Putumandi pursued his Hindu spirituality with great intensity. But then he came to faith in Jesus, and about 9 years ago, he was baptized. Now he shares the hope he has found in Christ, and he's going to tell us about how God is at work in his area. Pastor Putumandi was speaking through an interpreter, so mostly you're going to hear the voice of the interpreter. And I began by asking the question, hey, what was your life like before coming to know Jesus?
16: It's a mess.
15: It's a mess.
19: Yeah. Spiritual.
16: So I love everything spiritual before.
19: Awalnya itu dulu itu saya seorang penari
16: sih. In the beginning, I was a dancer. And I'm doing lots of spiritual things before as well.
19: Saya juga pernah
20: ikut dalam satu organisasi ormas dan pernah bekerja di klub malam.
16: Before I was joining the one of the organizations, like, I mean, it's like a gang, like a thug that used to work in nightclubs, on nightclubs.
18: So you said you were a dancer, like in temple ceremony kind of dancer?
16: Yes, I was. Yes.
18: So how often would you dance in different ceremonies?
20: Sebelum krisis 1987.
16: Okay, so I've been dancing since I was in high school. When I was dancing before, I got a blessing. It's like a gift, actually, like a sixth sense that I could see things.
18: We paused the interview because we thought we might be able to see a picture of what Pastor Puttamandi looked like back when he was one of those Hindu dancers.
16: You still have the picture? Masih punya fotonya, Pak? Oh, that's awesome.
18: But he told us that when he looked at the picture, the spirits that he used to access while dancing would try to come back, and he felt like they were attacking him, so he got rid of it.
21: So you knew Christian people. It wasn't like a very strange, far-off thing. It was even in your own family, you knew Christians.
16: I hated them before.
18: Ah.
16: I despise Christianity. Yeah, because I got lots of wrong information about Christianity. But at last I got attracted to Christianity and wanted to follow Jesus. So there's a pastor that teach me all things with the Bible.
18: So what was it about Christianity that was so attractive to you?
20: Kasih.
16: Compassion.
18: Yeah.
20: Karena di tempat lain tidak ada kata kasih.
16: Because in any other places there's no compassion.
20: Awalnya.
16: In the beginning.
20: Yang kedua.
16: And second, for me it's only Jesus who could guarantee an eternal life after.
20: Karena selama saya senang spiritual, Dino belum pernah mengatakan kita akan berbuat seperti apapun kita tidak.
16: Because when I was a Hindu before, there are no words saying that you're going to go to paradise.
20: Dan akhirnya saya pun tertarik untuk mempelajari lebih lanjut.
16: In the end, I've become more and more keen to study about Christianity.
18: So what happened after you came to Christ, as far as with your community and with your family, and how did the people around you respond to that?
20: Kalau di teman 50 ya.
16: With friends, it's 50-50.
20: Sebenarnya bukan mendukung ya, terserah kamu, kamu yang memilih, kebebasan memilih gitu.
16: Some of my friends said it's your choice, but with the family, if you already move from Hinduism, then you have to go.
18: Out.
20: Nah, yang saat ini saya karena saya diusir, nanti lain ceritanya.
16: I have an uncle. Since he's still Hindu, that house belongs to him. But since I'm no longer Hindu, I have to go out. They kick me out.
20: Mereka pun tidak begitu berani dekat sama saya.
16: They don't want to get close to me because now I'm a Christian. They're afraid.
18: So when you chose to follow Christ, did you know that that would be the response? Did you know you would lose your house?
16: I know. Because after I got baptized, in a couple of years after, I got kicked out because they found out that I'm already baptized.
18: So then they would see baptism as the kind of the point of no return. You're not coming back now.
16: Yes.
18: So what did you do for housing? Where did you live?
20: Tinggalnya saya ngontrak.
16: Oh, now I'm renting a place. So from the beginning I got kicked out, I'm renting a place.
20: Tempat tinggal. Tapi kalau mau ke rumah kita enggak bisa karena udah kita enggak bisa pulang karena apa udah enggak istilah enggak diterima untuk pulang.
16: They only allow me to go home just to see my parents, but not to stay right there.
20: Tapi keluarga besar melarang penuh. Enggak boleh menginjakkan kaki. Sembunyi-sembunyi.
16: My family just forbid me to go there. So usually I would go there like with no news whatsoever, just come there.
18: Just show up.
16: Just show up. So we have two houses, and in Hindu before, I have to give one of the house to my son. So now they also forbid me to go to that house as well to meet my son. And I almost got killed by my own son because of I'm following Christ.
18: Wow. How old is your son?
16: My son was there on the second grade of high school. Around 16 years.
18: And he tried to kill you?
16: Yeah. Yes. Yes, he tried to kill me. Because I converted to Christian.
18: Since you were baptized in 2018, has anyone in your family softened towards you? Have they become more accepting or it's still completely closed?
20: Yang dari orang tua melunak dari Mbak udah baik tapi dibatasi untuk pulang.
16: The Hindu priest lives near my parents' place. Okay.
18: So they see when you come to visit.
16: Yes. I'm trying to sneak out to my family so that the temple leaders not going to notice.
18: Don't notice. Okay.
16: Okay.
18: Now you're married?
16: Yeah.
18: How has your wife responded to your change in faith?
20: Malah bersyukur.
16: She's being grateful, my wife.
20: Karena dulu saya orangnya keras.
16: Because before I was a very tough person.
20: Temperamental.
16: And right now she saw the changes in me and she's been grateful for that.
18: How long did it take her to see the changes in you?
16: So after we got baptized, me and my wife, on the following years of 2019, we got caught. They knew that we already converted to Christianity. And on that moment, that I've changed on that moment, that I have to show how being a Christian is supposed to be. So it's like I'm showing compassions and stuff. That shows, oh, yes, he is a Christian. Mm-hmm. And that's how she knows about that. On that year of 2019, on my birthday, my wife said, I saw you change a lot. I saw changes in you. I feel like, is it true? Because I'm famous for being arrogant. If I remember the old days.
18: The Bible says God gives us a new heart.
0: You're listening to the Voice of the Martyrs Radio. I'm Todd Nettleton. We're listening this week to an interview I recorded in Southeast Asia through an interpreter with Pastor Puttamandi. Pastor Puttamandi grew up in a Hindu area of Indonesia. Now he shares the hope he has found in Christ in his area.
18: Tell me about when your son tried to kill you. How did he try to kill you and how did that must have really hurt?
16: In the beginning, before my son even knew that I converted to Christianity, my family called me and want to have a word about that. So on that family trial, the family asked whether you go back to Hinduism or you just go away.
18: So how many people in your family were at that meeting?
16: Almost everyone. So the ones that present at that moment was around 30 people.
18: Around 30 of your family said, yes, come back to Hinduism or leave.
16: Yeah, or leave.
18: Oof.
16: And that very moment I choose to follow Christ. And I asked them 3 days to pack and leave. 3 days for me to find a place to stay.
18: To find a place to live.
16: And from my family said, no, it has to be today.
18: Wow. What was going on in your spirit when your family says you have to go?
16: So I was sad in the beginning, but after that day, my son called me saying that I will kill you if you ever step your feet on the door.
18: Wow. Was your son at the meeting with the 30 people?
16: Oh, no, because he's on a boarding school. He was on a boarding school at that moment.
18: But he called the next day and said, if you step foot in the house again, I will kill you.
16: Yes, ugh, he did.
18: But you still never thought about going back to Hinduism.
16: Praise the Lord, no.
18: Praise the Lord.
16: Because it's going to be my loss if I leave him. Yeah, because for me, I believe that the salvations come from Christianity.
21: Mm-hmm. So when you were kicked out of your house, how did your wife respond to that? Was she encouraging to you, or was she kind of worried about, oh, where are we going to live?
16: Okay, because if we already learned about Jesus in the past couple of years, she said to me that I will follow you. She's been supporting.
21: That's great.
16: That's awesome.
21: That makes a big difference for you to have her support.
16: Yeah.
21: So how did the Lord provide for you after you were kicked out of your home and after your family turned against you? How did the Lord take care of you?
16: Well, I can't say it in words, but I believe that his miracles are real. I mean, I believe that he's not going to allow his children to starve. Yeah, because when I was still with Hinduism, I've never felt anything like that before.
1: Spend lots of money when I was in Hinduism.
21: So you say you believe in miracles. Have there been some times where the Lord just miraculously provided or miraculously helped?
16: Recently I found out that my heart is swollen. And it's very painful for me. I was planning to go to the doctor. And that night, me and my wife prayed together. We pray all night long, from 8 p.m. at night till 4 a.m. in the morning.
1: Wow.
16: We agree and to pray and praise the Lord. And yeah, miraculously, it's not swollen anymore.
21: Wow.
16: So I got an x-ray and it says it's gone. Yeah, it's not swollen anymore.
1: Oh, well, yeah.
16: Before it's like this big and then it's got smaller.
21: Wow.
16: And now it's just only for the recovery.
21: Praise the Lord.
1: Yes.
16: That made me cry. Okay, if I have to tell you the story of the miracle, it's going to be a lot.
18: You're listening to the Voice of the Martyrs Radio. I'm Todd Nettleton. We're listening this week to an interview I recorded in Southeast Asia through an interpreter with Pastor Puttamandi.
16: I can't get any job because they burn all of my school certificates.
21: Mm. Your family burned all your certificates.
16: Yeah, keluarganya, Pak. Oh,
21: your son burned all your school. Yes. Oh, my.
16: My son burned all of it so that I won't be able to apply for a job. So I can't get any kind of occupation. So I just do anything that I could find. But praise the Lord, he always provides.
21: Amen.
16: The point that I'm trying to tell you that with him, I'm not going to starve.
21: Amen.
16: Yeah.
21: So what does your ministry look like today?
16: I've joined the Bringer of the Good News group with Pats, and I go to villages. And my target is my family.
21: Mm.
16: Yeah, I have to find a way so that my mother and my son also like following Christ.
21: Hear the good news.
16: Hear the good news as well.
21: So when you go to a new village, what do you do?
16: I would look for one of my closest friend.
21: Mm.
16: And then we talk. When my friend asked me, why are you still Christian? That is when I get in.
21: That's when you can set the hook.
16: Yes. So that's when I explain everything.
21: So when you are sharing with someone, do you first share your own story or do you first share like from the scripture?
16: I told story about myself in the beginning.
21: Your testimony.
16: I told them not the blessing of the body, but the blessing of the spirit. And eventually they'll ask, like some people around that area will also ask about that. Who's that? Who's singing? Who's praying? And there's one time, there's a young person around the age of 20s, in his 20s, that's paralyzed. That's paralyzed because that person fell from the coconut tree.
2: Mm-hmm.
16: Yeah, he came to our place of fellowship and asked to be prayed. Asked for a prayer. And after we pray, the Lord healed him.
4: Wow.
16: And he's the first person I baptized. He was the first person that I baptized.
4: Wow.
16: And now it's a matter like word of mouth. So from one person to another.
4: Uh-huh.
16: During our fellowship, we've got thrown by stone before. They did not allow us to do the fellowship. They broke all the guitars and so I just keep on going.
4: Keep on going.
16: Mm-hmm.
2: Bless my Jew.
16: Keep on going and praise His name.
2: Karena saya selamat dari Tuhan.
16: I saved because of Him. If I don't have Jesus, I'm not going to be like this. Perhaps I'm still a mess.
4: Mm. Of all of the things that you have suffered since you decided to follow Jesus, which was the hardest, the most difficult for you?
16: So the hardest thing that I got from following Christ, among all of the suffering I've endured, is to get an occupation. Yeah, I know that we can't complain, but I really want to have a fixed occupation.
4: A way to make a living.
16: Yeah, to make a living. That's correct.
2: Kalau kita udah berjalan yang benar, bagi saya nggak berat kok.
16: For me, if we already walk in the right path, then it's not going to be that hard. The most important thing that if we follow the Lord, everything we need, He will provide.
4: When we follow the Lord, everything we need, He will provide. Are there particular scriptures that you draw on again and again and again to encourage yourself?
16: John 3:16.
4: Ah, yes.
16: For God so loved the world that He gave His only begotten Son, that whosoever believed in Him should not perish, but have everlasting life.
4: Amen.
16: Amen.
4: You mentioned that in December the Lord healed your heart. So you were praying for that and the Lord answered that prayer. What are you praying for right now in this season of your life? What are the things that you're praying for?
16: Yeah, for me, it's health.
2: Kesehatan dan selalu penyertaan Tuhan.
16: And also his company.
2: Kita doakan terus, Tuhan masih akan tahu.
16: Yeah, because for me, even though we're not praying for it, He knows what we need.
4: Mm. Mm. And also for your family to come to faith, for your parents. And
16: yeah, that's paling utama. That's the main point for me.
2: Mendoakan orang-orang
16: to pray not only my family,
2: tapi bagi orang-orang yang belum percaya.
16: But for those who hasn't believed in God yet.
4: We talked about your son. Do you have other children?
2: Saya ada tiga anak.
16: I have three children.
2: Three. Yang satu,
16: the youngest one live with me.
2: Satu ikut nenek,
16: the middle one live with my sister. And the eldest
2: pertama,
16: one
2: ikut nenek.
16: I live with my mom.
4: So the younger two, are they walking with Christ or no? They're opposed to your faith still.
16: The youngest one
4: is.
16: Yes, the youngest one followed Christ.
4: When we go home, we will share your story with other Christians in America, and we will ask them also to join you in praying for your family to come to faith.
16: Mm-hmm.
4: In Christ, we are all related to each other. So we will ask your American brothers and sisters to pray for you.
16: Mm-hmm.
4: And thank you for taking the time to come today and meet with us and share your story.
16: No problem at all.
4: Well, it was an honor for us to come and meet you.
16: It's also the honor is all mine.
18: I hope you'll pray this week for Pastor Puttumandi. 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And maybe while you're listening, you want to send a link to a Christian friend or someone else who would be encouraged by Pastor Puttumandi's testimony. Maybe you want to send it to your pastor. Maybe it would be an encouragement to them this weekend. And if you enjoy hearing our weekly conversations, I want to invite you to come in person to the VOM National Conference this September. We'll be holding two identical conference events the week of September 21st. Same speakers, same content, two conference sessions. One is going to run Wednesday, Thursday. The second is going to run Friday, Saturday, that week of September 21. I don't want you to miss this powerful time together as we worship, share stories, pray together, and as you deepen your fellowship with our persecuted Christian family members. Again, Voice of the Martyrs National Conference in Bartlesville, Oklahoma, two sessions the week of September 21. Here's the catch. Because this is being held at the VOM headquarters, we only have 250 seats for each session. I know that those seats are going to fill up quickly, so I want to encourage you to register soon, right away. To get more details and register to attend, go to vom.org/events. That's vom.org/events. Or come to vomradio.net. We'll give you a link in the show notes this week. I hope you'll be here. I hope I get a chance to meet you face-to-face in September. Next week, we're going to hear from a sister in Christ from the Islamic Republic of Iran.
3: People are all so tired, especially with Islam. They are looking for something special. When I started sharing with people, most often they said, God sent you. We are looking for something like this. For example, there was a family living in some house where I was staying in other rooms. One of them came to me and said, I was reading a book and it was talking about Jesus, miracles. I'm looking to find out about Jesus. The book also talked about Jesus is God. How is that possible?
18: I hope you'll be back with us. I know it will encourage you. Lots going on in Iran right now. Lots of people praying for Iran right now. Her story is going to encourage you. Make sure you're back with us next week right here on the Voice of the Martyrs Radio Network.
5: I'm Steve O'Dell with Mission Network News. 191 churches in Egypt have received legal status. Dwayne Friesen with Voice of the Martyrs Canada says many Christian leaders have waited years for government approval. The decision comes under Egypt's 2016 law for building and restoring churches and marks the 30th group of churches approved by the legislation committee.
22: There is dramatic difficulty for the Christian community within Egypt, but to see a step towards allowance for the facilities for their weekly worship is a good step, and I hope it grows.
5: Still, the approvals address only a small portion of the need. Tens of thousands of churches are still seeking legal recognition. Pray these changes would lead to greater freedom for Egyptian believers rather than control over church life. Pray also for the endurance of Egyptian believers' faith amid persecution. Next, since 1976, India's Foreign Contribution Regulation Act has put administrative red tape on domestic nonprofit organizations that receive foreign funding. A man we'll call Paul is a pastoral coach supporting work in India. He says the majority Hindu government wants India to become a Hindu Rashtra or state.
23: For that, they have to plug every hole. That means anything which is going to be an hindrance to that vision of establishing a Hindu Rashtra.
5: Thousands of Christian-led organizations have lost their FCRA licenses in recent years. They are now blocked from receiving foreign funding. But Paul says problems also come when organizations refuse to comply. Recently, an evangelical Christian NGO was exposed as part of a financial network that dodged the FCRA system. Paul says Hindu leaders will weaponize the incident. Pray for wisdom for Christians to spread the gospel in a way that honors God. Thank you for listening to Mission Network News, a service of One Way Ministries. We're listener-supported by people like you. 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Look for the links at missionnetworknews.org. I'm Steve O'Dell.
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25: In John 17, Jesus prayed a prayer that still echoes across the church today, that they may all be one. Featuring Francis Chan and Christian leaders from across denominations, That They May Be One explores how the Holy Spirit has been quietly working across generations to answer that prayer. 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Through compelling testimony, historical insight, and dramatic reenactments of Pentecost and John 17, the film reveals the Holy Spirit's work across denominational lines, calling the church to renewal, awakening, and unity. The film is an invitation to rediscover the spirit who is still moving today. That They May Be One hits theaters on May 19th and 20th.
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8: To every high school and college graduate, we honor not just your hard work, but the way God has brought you to this moment. 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Jeremiah 29:11 says, "For I know the plans I have for you, declares the Lord, plans to give you hope and a future." 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
9: Good morning. Here's your Central Illinois weather forecast on WBNH. It is currently 74 with a calm wind and sunny. As we head into this afternoon and evening, some clouds and a likelihood of thunderstorms and a high of 81 with a wind at 8 miles per hour coming out of the south-southwest. For tonight, a mixture of very light rain and mostly clouds and a low near 63. Tomorrow, a wind 13 to 17 miles per hour, partly sunny and a high around 87. For Monday, some sun in the morning, and then a chance of thunderstorms and a high of 84.
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11: When you hear things from your teen that shock you, I think we need to talk about that with Mark Gregson on Parenting Today's Teens. Mark is the founder and executive director of Heartlight Ministries, a residential counseling program for teens. And Courtney LaFleur is here as well, a professional counselor. And Mark, get us going on this important topic.
26: Well, you know, teens can say, and they do say, things that shock you. I mean, they use slang that doesn't make any sense. They curse and speak in a way that makes grandma blush. Mm. You know, they share shocking opinions about the world that makes moms and dads crazy. They blurt embarrassing things out. They can be critical and insulting to everyone around them. They may confess behaviors that are hurtful. And there are times when teens just say plain stupid comments. Huh. They're good at it. But how should parents respond? So let's talk about what kind of things teens do and say that should be overlooked and what needs to get your immediate attention.
11: Mark and Courtney will bet that topic around here and offer you some help on Parenting Today's Teens. And they'll interview Eliza, coming up, our teen guest on Parenting Today's Teens. Mark, with all the influences on them, teens just sound different today. They say things that you and I might not, and oh, maybe you would, Mark. I don't know.
26: Thanks, Wayne. Thanks. Courtney's sitting here nodding her head.
27: I didn't
26: going,
27: say anything.
26: Wait, go ahead. Feed it. It's okay.
27: I'm just here.
26: You know, here's the thing, and I put a disclaimer at the beginning of this. I'm not saying it's okay to cuss and use slang words to do all this stuff. I'm just trying to explain this is what kids do, and they may use slang and words that you didn't teach them. They may be cursing, you know, to express feelings or to get attention or to share anger. And these words fit. It describes their actual feelings that they have. And slang lets teens hide, you know, what they mean from mom and dad. And teens say things in texts and posts that aren't like them. And parents will find that where they start reading their texts and posts and go, wait a minute, you're not supposed to be using that word. You're not supposed to be saying that. You know, and what's happening is they're conforming to a culture that's bombarding them and exposing them to things, and they're relating to one another just like everybody else relates to one another.
11: Well, how should parents react when they hear these things?
26: Well, the first time you hear some of these word bombs, it can be disturbing. And parents need to remember that teens are influenced by the culture they live in. Teens need to express themselves. And sometimes we get so concerned over the words they use rather than the fact they need to express themselves. And I want that. I want them to express. But at the same time, I want them to learn to be respectful and use the right words. And I may need to teach them to do that. It doesn't give permission or ignore the inappropriateness, but it helps in understanding what's going on with kids.
0: Courtney, your help on this?
12: Yeah, I'm not a parent to a teenager. So, you know, thinking about working with the kids here, their slang and their cuss words, they don't necessarily shock me, but some of their opinions about things really do. They've got some bizarre opinions. And I think, you know, thinking about the parents I work with too, that's the thing I see them react to the most. They kind of have a tolerance for the language after a while, but when their kids say something off the wall, that's like, that's not how I raised you. That's not what we believe. Parents react in an insane way. And so it's important to remember, teenagers aren't supposed to think like you. They're really not. They're at a time in their life where they're not supposed to just adopt your opinions anymore. And their brain is not fully developed enough to have an actual great thought or belief right now. So you're going to have some patience with them because they're not going to think like you. And they might make comments about abortion or weed or politics or education that are completely different than what you believe. And that doesn't mean it requires your immediate reaction.
0: Okay, so when we hear one of these shocking opinions coming from our teen, I'm sure it's easy to overreact, isn't it?
12: Absolutely. And you're going to have to engage the best poker face that you can and stay very calm and start asking more questions instead of freaking out, telling them this is not what we believe as a family, or making them feel stupid for having that opinion, even if it's a really stupid opinion. You've got to be able to figure out how they got to that point, listen to them, engage with them, and if they ask for it, share some of your wisdom and perspective. But also know that even maybe without that conversation, they might outgrow this belief as their brain develops a little bit more. So have some patience with them in that too. And remember, not everything requires your knowledge or wisdom in that moment.
0: But wait, there's more, Mark. There's more to this list, isn't there?
26: Well, there is. And in commenting what Courtney's saying, my son made a comment, you know, golly, 18 years ago. And there was some skirmish in some country somewhere. And he goes, why don't we just bomb everybody and kill everybody?
12: Yeah.
26: And I looked at him and I thought, how could you be so stupid in your thinking? I mean, that was the first thought that came to my mind. And then you begin to think from how he sees things, and it changed my perspective of him that I didn't get angry. So I just started saying, okay, let's figure this one out. Let's sit down and talk and help that. But sometimes it's just that, you know, those surprising responses and stupid comments that they make that you go, wait a minute. And so the initial response is, you know, to what's happening in the world may surprise you sometimes. I mean, you can think about all the different things that are going on. And their first reaction in the news that they read and see and comments that other people make aren't necessarily the best. And sometimes, like Courtney said, you got to leave things alone. Teens make stupid comments.
0: So you've got to show some restraint. And be slow to speak, huh?
26: Well, you know, give teens the freedom to express themselves out loud in front of you. And some of the comments are better, you know, left alone. But your momentary action of controlling their speech and freedom to express may just cut off your ability to influence and impact them for a lifetime. I've found that it's not my place to set them straight or always to have a teaching moment about how they're wrong, about how they can do it better, how they can speak different. Plus, the Bible says, you know, I mean, even a fool appears wise when he keeps his mouth shut.
12: Mm-hmm. The stupidity reminds me of another thing that drives me crazy that teenagers say, and it's when they're overly negative or critical about things, like just constantly complaining about stuff that really is not that bad. And so, and it's always to an extreme, right? It's always exaggerated or intense, like, I hate that guy, or this place is so stupid, or you never shut up, or you're never there for me, or you don't ever listen to me. So just these very extreme words like never or always, and you're thinking like, that's impossible because I'm sitting here listening to you now, but it's still what they're saying and how they're expressing themselves. And it drives me nuts and hopefully drives a lot of other people nuts, and I'm not just crazy.
0: Well, what's going on when they are so critical?
12: I think they just don't know another way to express it. So they feel like to get their point across, it has to be very extreme. And this is where I think part of the time you should not react and part of the time you really should. Because on one hand, you want your kid to express their opinion to you and you want to be able to hear that out and help them understand it. But on the other hand, kids do need some direction in their extreme thinking and being able to show them that they maybe need to have some resilience. Like, hey, this isn't actually that bad. Mm-hmm. There are other things in the world that are way worse than this. And your kids need to learn to think outside themselves. So this is one where I would say, yeah, spend half your time really listening and then take advantage of those moments where you feel maybe I should speak up here and remind you that this is pretty extreme the way you're talking and it's not actually accurate to the situation.
26: Well, you can shut them down. It's like a kid who comes in and goes, you know, I think abortion's okay. And that usually riles up parents. Mm-hmm. And so you can shut them down or you can take the opportunity to engage with them and help move them in a different thought. I mean,

0: different thought. I mean, how you respond makes all the difference in the world, I think.
1: What about the confessions that come out when teens speak? And, you know, we view them as saying something stupid, but maybe they're revealing something that we need to be concerned about.
0: Well, maybe risky behaviors. Yeah, maybe that's, I mean, they're saying something and they're expressing something. Maybe we need to look into that a little bit.
2: Yeah, you know, anytime they're not showing an appreciation for their life or care for their life, whether it's risky behaviors or expressing suicidal comments or ideation, that's, I mean, of course, something that you need to act on pretty immediately.
0: Yeah, you will hear kids make negative comments about their family. This family's awful. Mm-hmm. It's not like every other family. And the first response is, yes, it is. Get up to your room and go figure out what family is. Instead of going, they may be expressing some truth.
2: Yeah. Right.
1: Well, we'll continue this conversation with Mark and Courtney on this topic in a few moments after they speak with Eliza. That's next here on Parenting Today's Teens.
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0: Eliza, thanks for being a part of the program. I'm always amazed when I see you, and people can't see it on the radio, but you've got the most beautiful eyes.
4: Thank you.
0: I think I have ever seen.
2: It's like the first thing you notice.
4: Thank you. Yeah. I have my grandma's eyes.
0: Do you?
4: Yeah.
0: I mean, every time we take pictures of you here or anything else, it just kind of boom, and everybody makes comments about that. It's fantastic. Okay, where are you from and how did you get to Heartlight?
4: Yeah, I'm from Bend, Oregon. It's so beautiful. I'm so grateful to have grown up in such a beautiful city. It wasn't just one thing. It was a combination of, I mean, I would say a series of unfortunate events. It was just, I was born without something in my brain called my soft spot. So I was born with sagittal synostosis. And so when I was 7 months old,
2: I'm impressed that you remembered that.
4: Yeah.
0: Wow.
4: I didn't for a long time. But I had to have a craniectomy at 7 months. And I believe I just had a transplant. So that, I think, messed up my nervous system a ton. So it was just a rough start when I already have a super sensitive nervous system. And then 8 years old, I had an incident with my best friend at the time. She molested me, and it was just something I hadn't been prepared for. I was raised in a family where very Christian, very open, but a lot of sheltering. So I just didn't know about this kind of thing. And so it came as a shock. And then I moved to England when I was 10 years old, right after this event, maybe 9. And it was just, I had a really hard pornography addiction from that time for a couple of years. And then I talked to my parents about it. They did their best to protect me. There's just, I'm a kid and I'm clever and I could find loopholes. And so it just was really destructive for my mind. And it led to a lot of depression and anxiety. And growing up, my relationship with my sister was really, really rough. She had, she just was a hard, she's a very black and white thinker. She's my older sister. So it just was in a lot of ways, a really rough relationship. It was very hard to feel the degrading comments and that kind of thing.
0: Okay, so what kind of pushed it to, you know, what was the downward spiral where parents go, we're doing something? What was going on right before you got here?
4: For about a year before I came, I was having these really bad, not panic attacks, but like anger outbursts. And so my emotions would be so, escalated that

0: everything would just come crashing down. And I didn't know how to manage it, and neither did my parents. So eventually, it's actually just a miracle of God, but my parents went to their home community group for church, and they were talking about, hey, we might need to send our daughter Eliza somewhere. Like, this isn't good. We need some intervention. That same night, they didn't say anything to me. They came home, and I said, hey, Mom and Dad, I need to go somewhere. This isn't working anymore. Like, I need to be sent away. And God fully just prepared our hearts at the same time for this big change. And so 4 weeks or 6 weeks later, I was on a plane to Heartlight. So just incredible. Yeah. It was really incredible.
1: So was it like being here? I mean, you have an idea in your head of what it's going to be like, and then you get here and you have to do all this really hard work. What was that like for you?
0: Nothing could have prepared me for what it would be like. It definitely has been the most challenging thing I've ever had to do and the most beneficial. So I've said this a couple times, it's just, it's so like nothing I don't think could prepare. I was 14 when I got here. I was really young, and I'm also very much a homebody, so much homesickness. I really miss my family, my best friend, my cats, my home. But it was a big adjustment, and it was a lot. It's been a lot of work. It is a lot of work. But I do think that that's part of the reason that it's so effective, is because change doesn't come, oftentimes it doesn't come with what feels natural. It comes with like pushing myself to the brink.
2: What do you think is the biggest change that you've made in your life? And what do you think is the biggest change your parents have made?
0: That's a great question. For me, I think the biggest thing was letting go of control. And realizing I can control very little of my life. I can control my actions, and I can control what I do with my feelings. But other than that, I'm not really, I'm not over that. And just submitting to God and being like, hey, this isn't easy. I think there's a verse in, I think it's Peter that says, Lord, I believe, but help my unbelief. And that just, I think, helps me a lot, where I'm like, Lord, I do believe, and help my unbelief. And so submitting to that was a huge part of growing, was just trying not to handle it all on my own, because that's impossible. And then for my parents, I mean, honestly, I'm very blessed. I have...
2: That's cool to hear.
0: Yeah, I have the most incredible parents. Raised me to love Jesus and taught me well and are so supportive. Honestly, they've just come alongside me and trusted Heartlight, and at times I wish that they wouldn't, because I'm like, I want to go home. And I'm also like, if they listened to me, a lot would have gone wrong. So just also, I'd say along the same lines, trusting God and trusting Heartlight to provide me
2: to get you that good place. Okay, so if there's parents out there listening, or grandparents that have a child that's just like you, you know, in their home right now, what would you tell them to do?
0: I think a lot of tenderness. For me specifically, I'm incredibly sensitive. So just being kind and tender and gentle and patient. Not rushing things, because change takes a lot of time. Not shaming them for those problems, because oftentimes they're not in our control, but... just trying to provide the support that you can. And at the end of the day, sometimes there's more intervention needed, but just trying to guide them along the path of what the Lord says is right and what the Lord says to do. And a lot of it's not stuff that parents can do, but it's just being with your kid and going alongside them. And making it known what the parents have gone through. Because I think oftentimes... I felt alone in my problems, and it just wasn't the case. My parents had gone through so many hardships as well, and I was able to eventually relate to them, which was really helpful in my path.
2: A couple of things. I mean, I'm sitting here thinking, one, I would have loved to have your parents as my parents growing up. Yeah. I just go, how cool that would be.
0: They're incredible.
2: But the other part of it is I'm blown away. You were 14 when you got in. You're 15. When I was 15, I couldn't even tie my shoes. You know, I didn't know that I had to wear shoes. Yeah. I mean, all this stuff has brought you to a place that is so full of wisdom and so mature that I'm sitting here somewhat amazed.
0: Thank you.
2: At the depth you know, it's beautiful yeah. eyes and great depth of wisdom. I mean, it really is amazing to me. Do you see how God's using all of this in you?
0: More than anything. Absolutely. I think, honestly, before Heartlight, I didn't know that I had a future.
2: Wow.
0: And just being like, oh my gosh, it's so bright.
2: Well, look, go off to school, get a counseling degree, and come back and we'll hire you here.
0: I have thought about it.
2: I'm telling you, that's what you need to do.
0: Yeah.
1: Eliza,
0: yeah.
1: I was going to mention, you said something that I thought was really, like Mark said, very wise about parents opening up to their kids about their struggles, because shame is so good at telling us we're alone in things.
0: Absolutely.
1: And I hope that is something you take with you, because I've seen you do it so well here and being able to step out of your comfort zone and share some of the things that you feel ashamed of to make other people feel less alone. And I don't want you to lose that, because I think it's really special.
0: Yeah, definitely.
2: Well, cool. Well, look, it's great to have you on the program.
0: Thank you so much. This has been wonderful.
2: It's been wonderful.
0: It's
2: just 10 minutes to hear about all your life, but it's just absolutely amazing. Thanks for being a part.
0: Yes, thank you so much.
2: All right.
3: It was interesting that Eliza was able to make some progress when she was given a safe space to express herself, isn't it? Well, Mark, what can parents do to better handle the shocking things that teens sometimes say?
2: Well, you know, when kids start to say things, let them speak. I mean, if you shut them down, then they never get to express themselves, and that which isn't spoken is acted out. And sometimes if people would just sit around and listen to their kids, they may find that you get to the heart of the issue is what you want. So engage for the opportunity to share wisdom, and not for the, you know, for the opportunity, the chance to slap another consequence on them or out of line thinking. Even though I believe in consequences and I believe in rewards, sometimes you have to say, okay, maybe this is not the time, and seek to make an impact on your teen. Not a clone. They're different. They're wired differently. They need to be different. God has created them uniquely. So take advantage of that. And when they share feelings and thoughts and everything that is different from you, take the opportunity to find out a little bit more about your child, rather than spending so much time thinking that they violated something that is going to ruin your family or your expectations or your concept of perfection. Your child needs to express themselves in a world where no one is listening. They need to express themselves in a world where no one is listening.
3: Wow.
2: So you need to be it. And that's why I repeat that you need to be it. And if they can't express to you, then they're going to act it out. So act to influence, not react and shut them down.
3: Well, Courtney, instead of parents just listening and turning the radio off now, let's give them something to think about, some questions to ask themselves.
1: Yes. Parents, first thing, what is it about you that tells you you have to react to every situation? Second, I want you to think back on your time with your teenagers and ask yourself how many conversations or opportunities you've missed out on because your teen knows what your reaction will be.
3: All right.
2: Wow. Well, you know, I think it's interesting that I hear people say, you know, I just feel like I need to teach a lesson if the opportunity comes up, and you don't. I need to correct everything there is, and you don't. I need to tell them where they're wrong all the time, and you don't. I mean, there's a part of it where you learn which hill to die on, what's worth pursuing, what's not, and just going, you know, I can leave it alone because I can make more headway. I may lose the battle, but I want to win the war, and that's what's key here. Courtney, great questions.
1: Thank you.
3: Yeah, thank you. Thanks to both of you for the help today on a topic that doesn't get talked about much, but certainly needs to be talked about. So now don't forget, we have a Parenting Today's Teens newsletter. It's filled with helpful tips for parents and grandparents. And you can sign up for this free resource and many others by scrolling to the bottom of this page, parentingtodaysteens.org. 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Whatever you're dealing with at home, you'll find practical help on that website. 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All right, with thanks to Mark and Courtney. Mark, I'll turn it back over to you for a final word.
2: Hey, moms and dads, your teens are going to say things that make your jaw drop. And that's just a part of the deal. But here's what I've learned after 50 years of working with teenagers. 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You don't have to agree with everything they say. You don't have to ignore it either. But if every shocking comment turns into a lecture or a consequence, you're going to find yourself talking to a closed door really fast. Teens need space to be honest, even about the messy stuff, without feeling shame. So the next time your teen says something that makes grandma blush, take a breath. 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
6: What do we want?
5: A big railroad strike, the biggest commuter railroad in the country, is now shut down. They could not come to terms, according to Kevin Sexton, vice president of the Brotherhood of Locomotive Engineers and Trainmen.
7: We were negotiating. We were willing to move down a little bit, but there's a far distance. Again, when I say the Presidential Emergency Board, there was a recommendation. There was two recommendations, and they came down. They started at 3%. Whereas the Presidential Emergency Board 253 was 4.5% and 254 was 5%.
5: Jenna Lieber is chairman and chief executive for the Metropolitan Transportation Authority and says nobody wanted it to come to this.
8: Everybody loses in a strike. The MTA, the striking workers who lose their wages, and most of all the riders who rely on this railroad every day. But I and my MTA board have been clear that we cannot responsibly make a deal that implodes the MTA's budget.
5: And about 250,000 commuters will have to find a new way to work starting Monday. Republicans looking ahead to the Senate map in the midterms.
9: Conservative analysts say President Trump and GOP leaders are focusing on disciplined campaigns, strong fundraising, and avoiding divisive primaries as they defend key Senate seats in states like North Carolina, Maine, and Texas. They even believe there are pickup opportunities in Michigan, Georgia, and New Hampshire, while crediting Mr. Trump and the Republican National Committee with reshaping Senate strategy after disappointing results in 2022. Ken Lorman reporting.
5: And this is SRN News. The governor of Maryland is embracing transgenderism. We get more details in this report from correspondent Michael Harrington.
10: Democrat Wes Moore says if his 14-year-old son wanted to have a sex change operation, he would allow it. Moore, who many are talking up as a 2028 presidential hopeful, made his comments in an interview with podcast host Patrick Bet-David, who appeared to be taken aback by the governor's statement. Political analysts say the Democratic Party's support for transgenderism cost it a lot of votes in the last presidential election. Michael Harrington reporting.
5: Also at SRNnews.com, conservative Catholics are concerned that the Vatican is sending new signals about how it intends to accommodate homosexuals in the Pope Leo era. One Vatican working group has released a report featuring the testimony of two gay married Catholics who complained about the church's traditional stance. Pope Leo also stated during a recent airborne news conference he believes the church's teaching on social justice are more important than sexual morality. This is SRN News. A Food and Drug Administration official involved in scrutinizing the safety of antidepressants, COVID-19 vaccines, and other widely used therapies has been removed from her role leading the agency's drug program.
6: Dr. Tracy Beth Hoag will be replaced as FDA's acting drug center director by Dr. Mike Davis, who has been serving as deputy director. Hoag said in a social media post late Friday that she was fired from the agency, adding, quote, "I learned so much and leave with no regrets." Hoag's departure is the latest in an ongoing shakeup at the regulatory agency. FDA Commissioner Marty McCarry resigned early in the week, and Dr. Vinay Prasad, the agency's vaccine and biotech chief, stepped down last month following intense criticism from drug makers, patients, and investors. Bernie Bennett in Washington.
5: Walmart and Amazon are racing to speed up order deliveries in rural areas of the U.S. Small cities and towns said to be a rich source of untapped sales for whichever retailer can build a loyal base there. More at SRNnews.com.
11: 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Time now for your Central Illinois weather forecast on WBNH 88.5 FM. It's currently partly sunny, 75 degrees, and the wind is right at 1 mile per hour. The rest of the day, there will be a gentle breeze out of the south-southwest, possible thunderstorms and some clouds, and 81. Sprinkles and mostly clouds tonight, a little cooler at 66. Tomorrow, partly cloudy and a moderate breeze with a high of 86. About the same at 82 Monday, and we'll have some clouds in the morning followed by possible thunderstorms.
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16: 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Gary, you have really good people skills, as I've seen over the last, you know, couple decades. You probably were born with a certain amount of that. Have you had to work on any relational skills through the years?
17: Yeah, I think, you know, Chris, by nature, I'm an introvert. And I had to learn, you know, how to take initiative to reach out to people. It's more natural for me now, you know, and people would look at me and never probably even realize that. But, you know, it took me a while to realize if I'm going to help people, I got to relate to people. Yes. I got to take more initiative, you know, to reach out. Now, my wife, you know, she's an extrovert. I mean, she can strike up a conversation with a stranger in a grocery store and 30 minutes later knows her whole story, you know. But, yeah, that's probably the area where I had to grow a lot from my natural inclinations, you know.
16: Yes. And part of that, as we've talked about through the years and we're going to talk about today, part of that is listening. I think that's one of those lost arts. And we're going to hear Deborah Falada talk about that. She's a licensed professional counselor, best-selling author of 8 books. She's the founder of the Deborah Falada Counselors Network, hosts the podcast and nationally syndicated radio show Talk to Me. 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
15: Thank you for having me. I'm excited to be here.
17: Well, first, for those who don't know you, I don't know who that would be, but tell us about yourself, your story, a little bit about your family, why you decided to become a counselor. Just let us get to know who Deborah is.
15: Yeah, well, like
18: you mentioned, I'm a licensed counselor. But first and foremost, I am a woman who loves the Lord and his plan for healthy relationships. And so God has really put that on my heart to help the church go deeper in our healing mentally, emotionally, and relationally. And I get to live that out each day. My husband and I have been married for almost 19 years, and we've got four kids who we actually homeschool. So you can imagine the learning, the people skills that are involved in the day in, day out interaction with, you know, our family and ministry. I'm so grateful I get to write books and teach all about healthy relationships. And it's such a privilege to get to do this.
17: Well, let me say, first of all, I admire anyone who does homeschooling. I was in a restaurant not long ago. A lady walked in at lunch. And she walked in with eight children. I didn't know whether they were hers or not, you know. And a little later, the husband walked in. At least I assumed it was the husband. It was a man. They all had lunch together. When I got ready to leave, I walked over to their table and said, "Excuse me, may I ask you all a personal, question?" Because the husband had already left. I said, "Are these all your children?" And she kind of smiled and said, "Yes." And I said, "Do you homeschool?" Because it was the middle of the day, you know.
18: Right.
17: And she said, "Yes." And I said, "God bless you."
18: It is lots of lessons to learn. And I'm telling you what, the process of sanctification as we lead these kids. And but it is such a privilege to be able to invest. I always think of it for me as, you know, God has given me the opportunity to invest in the body of Christ. But it's such a privilege to be able to invest in my own house first before I invest outside of the house.
17: Yeah.
18: So it's been a great privilege, and I couldn't do it without an amazing, supportive husband. We kind of tag team this whole thing. So I'm so grateful.
17: Yeah, that's wonderful. Now on your podcast and radio program, what's one of the tough questions that you've been asked recently? Because sometimes on those kind of programs, you kind of just hit cold with the question. But does anything come to your mind just off the top of your head?
18: A theme that is coming up constantly in my podcast is people calling in asking how they can fix, change, adjust, or transform someone in their life. You know, maybe it's their husband is doing A, B, and C, or their teenager is doing A, B, and C, or a coworker. And it's an interesting theme because I think it's in human nature to want to adjust and transform and fix, but we seem to quickly focus on what needs to be adjusted and shifted and changed in the person in front of us without realizing that really adjusting and changing and transforming us, ourselves, is the most powerful ingredient that we have. And so when it comes to that conversation, I always find myself reminding people that relationships are like an equation. They're like a recipe. You know, I hold a certain set of ingredients and the person in front of me holds a certain set of ingredients. And I can try with all of my life, with all of my might, with all of my energy, with all of my words to change the ingredients of the person in front of me. And it's going to get me nowhere. It's not going to get me very far at all. If anything, it might add more conflict and tension and isolation in the relationship. But if I were able to focus on my ingredients, to transform my ingredients, to swap out the bad ones for better ones, to refine the ingredients that God has given me, that in and of itself changes the entire recipe. So we have a lot of influence in relationships, but that influence really does begin with how we show up and what we're bringing to the table of a relationship.
17: Wow. That alone is powerful. I was just sitting here nodding my head as you were talking, because so many times we want to change the other person. And I don't care how many times we hear, you cannot change another person. We still have the sense. They need to change. And I can help right. them if I point it out to them, you know.
18: Right. And I don't think this is a new thing. You know, when I think of Jesus in Matthew chapter 7, where he says, first, remove the plank from your own eye, and then you will see clearly to remove the speck from your brother's eye. And I think there's something to that. Jesus isn't saying, don't ever confront people. Don't ever say what you need or let them know. That's not what he's saying. What he's saying is that the majority of the equation falls in our responsibility. We've got to focus on our role first. And when we do that, we can then see clearly to offer feedback, critique, to give our two cents of, hey, could you change this? Could you alter this? Could you help here? Could you consider this? But we often do that first before we've taken the plank out of our own eye. And so I think that's a really important relationship principle for us to remember.
17: Absolutely. So as you field questions and take a look at today's culture, what are you seeing in terms of people's mental, emotional, relational health?
18: Yeah, we're in an interesting season with the introduction of social media and technology and screens. I mean, I think we're facing problems and obstacles that maybe we didn't face 20, 30 years ago because of the nature of living in such a tech-saturated world. And it's starting to have an effect on our mental and emotional health as well as our relational health. I mean, sadly, I think we're just at the brink of this. I think the wave hasn't even crested yet with the impact and effect that a tech-saturated culture is going to have on our mental, emotional health and our relationship health. I mean, where you used to have to go to the grocery store and have an interaction with the cashier and, you know, talk about your groceries and your day. Now you pick up your phone and with a click of a few buttons, you've ordered your groceries and you can even select leave it at my front door so that you don't even have to interact with anybody. We know that we are the most connected online, but research shows that we're feeling the most isolated and alone. And so we've definitely lost those connections in the way that God intended for us to have them. And it's concerning. It's concerning to see how that's starting to seep into our relationships, our marriages. More than ever before, screens are becoming part of the conversations and conflict in relationships. Someone's distracted. They're not prioritizing their spouse or their children because the screen is constantly part of the relationship. And so we're in an era where we have to be really intentional not to allow the inanimate objects, the phones, the screens, the devices, to rob us of these intimate relationships that God has given us.
14: 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Deborah Falada is joining us. 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
19: I think one of my biggest regrets as a husband is just being lazy.
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20: The question is why? Because that used to make me so mad. Like, doesn't he see what needs to be done? Doesn't he care? Doesn't he love me? Why doesn't he serve me?
19: I honestly think I didn't see it.
20: What?
19: I mean, it's not an excuse, but there were times I just didn't realize what was happening all around me as kids were running around and dishes needed to be done, food needed to be cooked. I was looking at my phone. I had to go to the bathroom. I had a phone call to make, and I had no idea how much you needed
20: me. But did you know?
19: Yeah, I guess I did. I was pretty selfish.
20: I'm telling you, one of the greatest gifts you can give your spouse, your wife, is to help, to serve, to do things for her. She's going to feel so loved.
19: I agree, and I'm not going to do this anymore. I'm going to start serving.
22: It's hard to think of a more devastating feeling than losing what you put all your hopes in. What we all desire is a hope that can't be touched by death, disease, or disaster, something that will never desert us. The only source of perfect hope is found in Jesus Christ. He died for your sins and desires to be in your heart to bring you perfect peace. 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
17: You know, before the break, Deborah, we were talking about the screens and all of that. A guy the other day said to me, I sat there and realized one evening, my wife and I were watching television, and when the commercials came on, she would cut them off, and we'd each pick up our phone and you know, look at text messages and whatever. And we did that the whole time. And I remembered, we used to talk during the commercials, but now we don't talk during the commercials. That's just a simple example of what you're talking about, right?
18: Yeah, we fill in the space with screens, devices, audiobooks, podcasts. And not only is it detrimental to our relationships, but it's also detrimental to our spiritual journey. We're not taking a pause to allow the Holy Spirit to speak, to convict, to transform, to sanctify. There's no space in our mind to do the work that needs to be done for healing. And we get to the end of the night when we're finally able to kind of take a little rest. We have a little bit of space, you know, as you're falling asleep, and we wonder why our minds are bombarded with thoughts and worries and fears and anxiety, and why we stay up till 2 a.m. thinking and fixating and obsessing and ruminating, but we haven't given our minds and our spirits even a pocket of time to think and process during the day. So you know, it's really an epidemic.
17: Yeah. It'd be interesting to know in the average Christian's life, the amount of time they spend online, observing, listening, watching, and the time they would spend sitting down with God, you know, and reading the scriptures and talking and interfacing with God. Well, another topic. In the book, you say marriage is a mirror to our childhood wounds.
18: Yes.
17: Unpack that for us.
18: You know, it's interesting. When you're in close proximity to someone, and this is a really important people skill to understand, when people get close to you in intimate relationships, they have a tendency to kind of rub against certain sore spots in your life. I call them emotional sore spots. And what I mean by that, you know, if physical sore spots are these physical wounds that we have, one time my husband came to give me a hug at the end of the day, and what he didn't realize is that earlier that day I was rushing to get out of the house with the kids and I wasn't paying attention, and I had hit my shoulder on the coat rack and it left a sore spot. There was a black and blue bruise that he could not see. And he leaned in to give me a hug, and I winced and pushed him away because it pained me. It hurt me. He didn't cause that wound, but he pushed on it. And when we are in intimate relationships, especially marriage, I mean, marriage is one of the most intimate relationships of all. We are getting our emotional wounds pushed up against. They are getting pressed. And there's often a reaction, an emotional reaction, just like I reacted when he pushed up against my bruise. Ow! You know, and even a pulling back, like stay away, that hurt. But what we have to understand is that much of the wounds that are surfaced in marriage are wounds that we have carried previously, wounds that have been caused by someone else in a different stage of life, in a different season, in a different time. For example, the wound of inadequacy. I worked with a couple who every time the wife would suggest something
15: or ask a question, the husband would react in a really strong way. One time they were outside pulling weeds in their garden, and she came over and said, "Oh, are you going to get those weeds over there?" And he just reacted, "Of course I'm going to get those weeds. What do you think? Do you think I'm stupid? Do you think I'm not good enough?" So really what it came down to, as we processed in our counseling session, is he grew up in a home with a father where it was my way or the highway, never feeling like he was good enough, never feeling like he was adequate for his dad, always feeling like he was picked apart and critiqued and criticized and put down. And he never really faced, addressed, or healed that wound. And now he's in marriage, and every time his wife says something that even feels remotely close to that wound of inadequacy, "I'm not good enough," it causes an emotional response. He didn't realize that. He's thinking it's his wife. She's a nag. She's constantly telling him what to do and what not to do. What he didn't realize, though, is that a majority of that wounding was from his childhood, and it was coming out through the context of his marriage. So I always remind couples, especially when you're triggered and when you feel this exaggerated emotional response to an interaction, that is always an X marks the spot moment. This is where the Lord wants me to do some digging and some healing, because there is something here that God is revealing that he wants to heal inside of me. And that's how marriage functions, as a mirror to our heart and our soul and the things where we need to pay attention to.
17: I think that's an insight that a lot of people do not have. They don't understand, you know, their reactions. And what you just said is super, super helpful to them. Now, the title of the book has to do with skills, people skills. So let's talk about that. How do you define people skills, and why are they so important?
15: It's interesting, because in the past, there have been books written to help you become more popular or more influential or more likable. And I do think when you address these skills, because really how we relate to people, how we engage with people is a skill set. But in my heart, the goal of this book and these 31 principles, these 31 practices, these 31 skills, the goal is not just to become more likable. The goal is that so that we can convey God's love to this world in a clear and effective way without our own stuff getting in the way. We don't want to convolute God's love. We want to convey it. As Paul says in 1 Corinthians 9, "I have learned to become all things to all people, so that by all means possible, some might be saved." And I think that's the goal of people skills, is that we learn how to engage with all different types of people in different ways, so that we're effective in conveying the love that God has given us to convey. And especially these days, Dr. Chapman, I mean, we live in a season of life where the world is dark and desperate and hurting and in need of God's love. And we have that love. We get to convey it. But sometimes it's not a lack of love that gets in the way. It's a lack of skill. We're not skilled to know how to act, react, communicate, respond. We're not aware of our body language. We're not aware of our tone. We're not asking questions. We're coming across cold when we don't mean to be, because some of these skills are things we learn by default along the way, for good or not so good. You know, a lot of our default mode is what we've experienced along the way from our family of origin.
17: Yeah.
15: And many of these things we have to unlearn in order to learn how to relate and engage in the healthiest way possible.
17: So when you're talking about your book to others, what's been the most unexpected or maybe surprising reactions that you've heard?
15: Well, what's been most interesting is how many people think they have people skills who actually don't. That's been the most interesting, because oftentimes someone might assume that if they are good with people or extroverted, that they have people skills. But that is not what we interpret our people skills by, because you can be an extrovert and still have poor people skills. An example would be an extrovert who walks in a room and all of a sudden they hog all of the attention. They're like an attention vortex. It's kind of all about them, and they're laughing and they're cracking jokes and they're the ones taking all of the attention in the room. That is not good people skills. People skills is the ability to honor my story, my perspective, my needs, my feelings, all while honoring your story, your perspective, your needs, your feelings. It's bringing balance to the equation of a relationship. And it requires things such as empathy, humility, good listening skills, vulnerability, being able to go first, having emotional intelligence and emotional awareness, and learning how to have emotional connection with people. It's about learning how to repair after conflict instead of running away from conflict. And I unfortunately think we live in a world where we've kind of overcompensated. I mean, I don't know about you, but you've probably noticed that we live in what we call the cutoff culture, where somebody hurts you or says something that you don't like, and now it's almost as if we have permission to cut people out of our lives, or go no contact, as they say, for minor things, rather than learn how to stay and repair relationships, how to practice some of those necessary skills of repair after rupture, which is something that I really believe is getting lost in our society.
17: So how could even a small improvement in people skills transform someone's personal or professional life?
15: Well, let's think about a basic people skill of our communication style. There is the passive communication style. So I'll give you a quick example. Let's say you're at a restaurant and the waiter brings out your meal and it's not what you wanted. It's not what you expected. So a passive person, passive communication style, would say nothing. They would think, well, this waiter is really busy. He's had a long day. Look how crowded the restaurant is. I'm just not going to make a big deal out of this. I can live with it. So they honor the waiter and the waiter's story and the waiter's perspective, but they don't honor their own needs, feelings, and perspectives by not saying anything. And then we move on to the aggressive communicator. They honor their perspective, but not the perspective of the person in front of them. So the aggressive person might say, well, this meal is messed up and you owe me an apology and a refund and you need to make this right instantly. So they're honoring their version of the story, their feelings and needs, but they're not honoring the person in front of them. And then there's the passive aggressive communicator who neither honors their feelings, needs, experience, nor honors the person in front of them. The passive aggressive communicator wouldn't say anything. They just let it slide. You know what? I'm not going to make a big deal out of this. But then when the waiter comes, they're rude, they're short, they hardly look them in the eye, they leave them a bad tip, and then later that day they write them a negative review on Yelp. They're not honoring themselves or their stories and needs, and they're not honoring the person in front of them. But really what we're called to be in healthy relationships is an assertive communicator, someone who's able to honor their needs and feelings and experience all while honoring the person in front of them. In this example, it would sound as simple as, hey, I know you're so busy. I really appreciate your hard work. I noticed that my meal didn't come out right, and it would mean a lot to me if you could make this right when you get a moment. I'm able to honor my needs, but I'm also honoring and respecting the person before me. And I'll tell you, out of all of these 31 different skills, if we could start there, if we could start by learning to honor the person in front of us, their needs, their feelings, their experience, all while honoring our needs, feelings, and experience, what we could do is limitless. Our relationships would become so much healthier. Intimate relationships as well as superficial relationships would become so much healthier if we were able to go into them with that perspective at the front of our minds.
14: Well, that's our guest, Deborah Valeda, who's joining us here on Building Relationships with Dr. Gary Chapman. She's the author of People Skills. 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
2: There's a group of faithful moms at our children's school called Moms in Prayer. 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God only knows the powerful difference it makes in the community and the world. If you're a praying mom out there listening today, I want to thank you and encourage you. You're making a lasting difference both now and into eternity. Keep lifting up those petitions. Also, be sure to find a similar kind of group at your church or even a Moms in Prayer chapter. It's a little easier to remain consistent in prayer when you're with other like-minded women of God. Now that's something to pray about.
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11: Good afternoon. Time now for your Central Illinois weather forecast on WBNH 88.5 FM. It's currently partly sunny, 75 degrees, and the wind is right at 1 mile per hour. The rest of the day, there will be a gentle breeze out of the south-southwest, possible thunderstorms, and some clouds, and 81. Sprinkles and mostly clouds tonight, a little cooler at 66. Tomorrow, partly cloudy, and a moderate breeze with a high of 86. About the same at 82 Monday, and we'll have some clouds in the morning followed by possible thunderstorms.
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3: 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Hello, I'm Mary Lohman of the Christian Working Woman. 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
5: With SRN News, I'm Bob Agnew in Washington. The country's largest commuter rail system is shut down as unionized workers have gone on strike. The Long Island Railroad in New York ceasing operations earlier today after five unions representing about half the workforce walked off the job. That leaves about 250,000 commuters stuck on Monday trying to find a new way to get to work. A high court ruling has struck down Virginia Democrats' effort to redistrict their state. The Democrats had changed the map to try and get a big advantage in the upcoming midterm elections. The referendum they put together did pass muster with the voters, but the state Supreme Court and now the U.S. Supreme Court upholding that ruling that was done unconstitutionally. Meanwhile, the Republican National Committee Chairman Joe Gruters told the Salem Radio Network this week that control of the House could come down to just a handful of congressional seats. This is SRN News.
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17: Deborah, I was thinking when you were giving the illustration about the restaurant and being an assertive communicator there, kind, but sharing, you know, your concern, that I think if there were waiters and waitresses hearing you say that, they would be saying, yes, yes, yes, yes, please, yes. Please, please. Because I'm sure they've had many who just blew up at them, you know, and
23: right.
17: Just made things awful. Well, let's talk a little bit about the life of Jesus, because I'm assuming, modeled maybe some of these people skills. And what were some of the things that come to your mind that he either exhibited or taught about people skills?
23: Yeah, he certainly did practice healthy people skills. You know, the more that I sit in the Gospels, the more that I study the life of Jesus and his heart and his who he was as a person, the more it challenges me. Jesus was such a good friend, you know. He knew how to engage in relationships with people. And something as simple as how good he was at asking questions. He asked over 300 questions in scripture, open-ended questions that invited us to think, to process, to dig deeper, to have insight. He had so much compassion for people and empathy to put himself in their shoes, to know what they felt like and what their experience was. You know, even as he was dying on the cross, it was empathy that allowed him to move into forgiveness when he said, "Father, forgive them, for they know not what they do." He was able to put himself in their position to feel and experience what they felt like and be able to judge them from that perspective. He's like, "I know where you're at and what you feel like." And so often we judge people from our perspective and not from their perspective. What might it feel like to be in their shoes? Empathy is a really important people skill that Jesus had. And another one that I think of that Jesus had was the ability to engage in give and take relationships. He didn't just give. He also received. He asked for things in relationships because he knew that give and take is what leads to deeper intimacy. So he asked his disciples, "Will you go to the next town and prepare Passover? Will you go and find the colt that I need to ride into town? Will you stay up and pray with me?" When his friends gave to him, for example, when Mary came to wash his feet, he didn't push her away. He allowed her to serve him in such a way. And I think sometimes we prevent ourselves from going deeper in relationships because we're not willing to be vulnerable. We're not willing to receive from friends or even ask for things that we need. But really, vulnerability is what paves the way for intimacy. And so Jesus just modeled so many things that we can learn from as we grow in our own people skills.
17: Yeah. You alluded to this earlier, but a statement in the book which says, it's not a deficit of love, it's a deficit of skill. Speak to that again to us.
23: Yeah, I think that's really important for us to understand because sometimes we just assume when we are in relationship with someone who is not acting the way that we want them to act or responding the way that we want them to respond, we can get discouraged pretty quickly because we can start to assume they must not love me because if they loved me, they would fill in the blank. But really, in most situations, and I see this as a counselor all the time, in most situations, what it actually is not a deficit of love, it's a deficit of skill. These are skills that they have never been taught. These are skills that most likely you have never been taught, the person that's coming in and complaining about it. And so the beautiful thing about that is that skills can be learned, skills can be practiced, skills can be honed, skills can be strengthened. And when we strengthen our skills, it strengthens our relationships. It's funny because I think as Christians, we expect to just be good at relationships when we haven't actually put in the work. We haven't learned. We haven't dove into classes, learned the five love languages, all of the different things that are literally skill sets that if we could learn them and practice them, we would see a remarkable difference in the way that we do relationships.
17: Yeah. As a licensed professional counselor, is there one people skill that you see most people struggling with?
23: I would say it's the skill of ownership. And that kind of goes back to the equation that we talked about in the beginning. It's being able to own my role in this relationship rather than focus on the other person's role. What's my role in listening? What's my role in healthy communication? What's my role in conflict resolution and proper boundaries and in conveying my emotions? Because if I were to take ownership and practice doing things a little bit differently inside of me, it would change the equation of every single relationship that I am in. When I change me, it begins to change every single person that I touch. And so I think there's something to be said of that. And not only that, Dr. Chapman, when we begin to take ownership and start to shift and change, it starts to motivate the people around us. They start to shift and change. They start to see the difference. They get motivated too. If you've ever been married, for example, and one of you says, hey, I'm going to go on a diet and I'm going to start to eat healthy and exercise. You do that long enough. Next thing you know, the people around you start to get motivated too. Well, I'm going to do that too. It's having positive effects on your life. And that's one of the number one ways we motivate people, is by starting to do the work in our own life and watching how it begins to impact the people around us.
17: What's the most underrated yet powerful tool in building strong relationships?
23: I would say in this day and age, it would be the skill of really listening. I think we think we're good listeners, just because we hear something, we're hearing, but we're not necessarily listening and processing. Oftentimes we're focused on what we're going to say next. We're focused on the distractions around us. We're listening to validate our own opinion rather than listening to learn. And if you think about it, if we miss what's being conveyed to us,

0: miss what's being conveyed to us, that's 50% of the conversation that we've missed. You know, if we have 50% and they have 50%, if I'm missing your 50%, then I have missed half of the conversation. And 50% is a failing grade. I am not going to succeed in this interaction if I'm not able to listen and listen well. And so simple strategies like making sure when someone's talking to you that you're in an area where you're not distracted, asking follow-up questions to make sure that you're receiving the information as it was meant to be conveyed to you, and repeating what you heard so that A, it shows the person in front of you that you're listening, but B, it also solidifies that conversation and interaction in your mind. And so those are just some simple things, but I think we can really do a better job with listening to the people that we're interacting with on a daily basis. And I think that alone could really have an impact on our interactions and our people skills.
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3: We've heard about a woman's biological clock. 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It's the generational clock. Most grandparents are very aware of this clock ticking away. We realize our children and grandchildren will be around long after we're gone, and we spend more time reflecting about what part our lives will be passed on to future generations. But grandparents, don't let the ticking sound hypnotize you. 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
4: It's true, I've written a few books, but actually, I'm really not an author. I'm just a storyteller. Hi, I'm Mark Gregston with Parenting Today's Teens. I love telling stories because they show that God is working an intricate plan in each and every person's life. And when you live with 60 teenagers at a time, you're never short on colorful stories. Some of these stories have already come to a resolution. Others are still in the middle of a difficult chapter. And some will never know the full story until we reach to the other side of eternity. It's possible you're in that hard place too. And if your family's story isn't turning out how you want it, remember, God is the greatest author of all. And don't give up. He's not finished writing your story yet.
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6: Deborah, in the book, you say that there are four levels of conversation. What are they, and why does understanding that matter?
0: Yeah, I think sometimes, especially when I'm working with a couple or somebody who is in close relationship with someone else, I might hear one of them say, I don't feel like we're really connecting. And the other person might say, well, I don't understand why. We talk all the time. We talk a lot. Why aren't we connecting? But the point here is that there's levels of connection. There's levels of communication, and it's kind of like a pool. There is a shallow end and a deep end. And I think the shallow end is important because it's the entry point into an interaction. So if we had to kind of put it in terms of what that looks like in communication, level one

0: is the most superficial. The most basic form of communication are the facts. What are you up to today? What was the weather like? What's your schedule? Where are you going? What's the grocery list? Those are the facts, the things that we could engage with, even with a stranger. The next level takes us a little bit deeper in interaction, and that's level two, our opinions and ideas. What is my opinion about the weather? And what is my opinion about this political situation or that? What is my favorite thing? What is my favorite type of food rather than just what's on the menu tonight? That takes us a little bit deeper with somebody because it's requiring a little bit more about them, a little bit more of them attached to the conversation. Level three takes us a little deeper. Now we're in the deep end of the pool. And level three is all about our feelings. What are you feeling? I'm feeling embarrassed, insecure, inadequate, excited, hopeful. All the different feelings underneath the surface take us into that deeper territory of a relationship. And why that's deeper is because it's 100% of who you are. Your feelings are about your experience in the world, not just what's happening and not just your opinion about what's happening, but how you're experiencing it. And I would say level four takes us a little deeper. It's about our underlying beliefs, what God is teaching us, what we're learning. Really comes down to meaning, not just how I'm experiencing something, but even deeper than that, what's the meaning I'm getting from this particular experience? And what's interesting, Dr. Chapman, is I think a lot of people might be good conversationalists. They can stay at level one and two really easily, but they're not very good at going into level three and level four. And most of the time, that's less about their gender. It's not a male-female issue as much as it is how we've learned to experience those things, how we've learned to have those conversations or not learned to have those conversations. And the beauty of it is, like I said earlier, so much of this is a skill set that you can learn and practice. And when you do, it starts to impact your relationships. It starts to take you deeper in your relationships. And so keeping those levels in mind can be really helpful when you're interacting with someone. And specifically if you're married, it's a great place to kind of consider the different levels of your conversation throughout the day.
1: In the book, you say that humility is perhaps one of the greatest people skills. Why would you say that?
0: I think humility is really our ability to have a proper evaluation of the person in front of us and ourselves, a proper value that's placed on you and me. And when I can genuinely believe that the person before me is just as valuable before God, I will give them my time, my energy, my honor, my attention. When they're talking, when they're interacting, when they're feeling something, if I truly believe that you are valuable in God's eyes, it changes the way that I approach you, the way that I interact with you, the way that I engage with you. And I truly think that that is a really important people skill, because if we elevate ourselves, we're going to find our relationships struggling. But if we demean ourselves, we're also going to find our relationships struggling. And so I think the beauty of this is learning to love others as we love ourselves, to have a proper valuation of who they are before God and who we are before God, and treat them accordingly.
1: I think what you just said has tremendous implications. Because if we value that person, whoever they are, that they are as valuable as I am, that would have a lot to do with how we communicate with them. But in the book, you talk about there's a formula for connecting with people. Can you walk us through that formula?
0: Yeah. What it comes down to at the end of the day is realizing that we are a big portion of the equation of a healthy relationship. You know, I think sometimes it's easier for us to focus on what the people around us need to change and shift and adjust. But really, what healthy relationships remind us is that it's our responsibility to focus on our portion in an interaction. So if somebody is being rude to you, for example, I think it would be easy to say, hey, stop being rude to me. And we just kind of focus on their portion and what they're doing wrong and what we need them to change. But instead, if we focused on our portion, we would be much more effective in the interaction. So if somebody's being short, for example, and it's coming across as rude, I could easily adjust my portion by saying, hey, you seem to be upset. You seem to be short today. Is there something going on? Is there something that I can help you with? Is there some way that I have hurt you? And all of a sudden, I've taken ownership. I've asked for clarity. I've confronted the situation. And now it changes the entire equation. So that's just a small example of one thing that I can do differently. When I start to see the formula as I have the responsibility to change my actions, reactions, and responses. I have the responsibility. It begins to change the entire equation of the relationship. And this applies to our closest relationships with our spouse. It applies with interactions we have with strangers. It applies with how we engage with our kids and learning to set proper boundaries, expectations, learning to take ownership of how we show up in relationships, because that begins to change the entire dynamic with the people that we're engaging with.
1: Deborah, as we come toward the end of our time, let me ask this. Speak a word to the business leader or person who is a leader in ministry. What are the key takeaways for people skills with these people?
0: I think it's important to remember that the best people skills are caught more than they're taught, which means it's our responsibility as leaders to be paving the way for how healthy interpersonal skills look and sound. It's our responsibility to take charge of our people skills and our ability to take ownership, our ability to apologize, our ability to model humility and empathy and vulnerability, our responsibility to take ownership of our tone and our body language and our listening skills. And when we begin to do that, we begin to model it for the people around us. And especially for you in a leadership or ministry position, as you begin to model these things, it begins to overflow into the culture of your business, of your ministry, of your organization, of your family. So not only do you have a role to get this right, you also have a responsibility, because at the end of the day, we can't afford to get this wrong.
1: Well, Deborah, I want to thank you for being with us today. This has been a very enlightening conversation, and I'm sure that our listeners are going to feel that way. And the book itself, I would just really encourage our listeners to get a copy of it, because I think all of us can improve. None of us are perfect in our personal skills. And so I just want to encourage our listeners to get a copy of this book, because, and use it in small groups in the church or wherever. And thank you for all the effort you put into to writing the book. Again, thank you for being with us today.
0: Thank you for having me.
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6: With SRN News, I'm Bob Agnew in Washington. Israeli airstrikes have killed a Hamas leader Israel says was an architect of the October 7, 2023 attack.
7: In Gaza City, mourners carried to a mosque the body of Iz el-Din el-Haddad, the leader of Hamas's military wing. The Israeli military says el-Haddad was one of the last surviving architects of the October 7, 2023 Hamas-led attacks that triggered the war. There supposedly is a ceasefire between Israel and Hamas, but it remains fragile, and the top diplomat overseeing it says it has stalled because of the deadlock over disarming Hamas. I'm Donna Warder.
6: Meanwhile, President Trump says the U.S. military has killed an Islamic State group terrorist leader in Nigeria.
8: The president announced Friday evening that the U.S. and Nigerian military forces had killed Abu Bilal al-Manuki, a leader of the Islamic State group, in a, quote, meticulously planned and very complex mission. Mr. Trump described al-Manuki as the Islamic State's second-in-command globally and the most active terrorist in the world. Mr. Trump wrote on Truth Social, quote, with his removal, ISIS's global operation is greatly diminished. He will no longer terrorize the people of Africa or help plan operations to target Americans. Bernie Bennett, Washington.
6: Multiple news outlets are reporting today that a car plowed into a crowd in Modena, Italy, and it was a serious incident. At least seven people injured, and then the driver stabbed a bystander. Republican National Committee Chairman Joe Gruter says GOP may buck the trend in November and pick up new seats for the House.
9: When you combine that with our candidates that we recruited, and with you're exactly right, we're sitting on about $120 million. The Democrats have minus four. They've been raising the money; they just spend it, and it's a and we've, like I said, we've been moving forward with and executing the plan that we laid out.
6: And this is SRN News. Pastors face their challenges like everybody, and as Michael Harrington reports, that they appear to be doing better, according to a new study.
10: According to a new poll from the Barna Group, emotional strain amongst America's clergymen has reached its lowest point in 10 years. Feelings of inadequacy and exhaustion are down. Energy is up. Pastoral confidence is also climbing after collapsing during the pandemic. It currently stands at 58%. However, the Barna poll also finds that the share of clergymen who are, quote, very satisfied with their vocation has fallen from 72% to 52%. Michael Harrington reporting.
6: Within the past decade, most women's colleges in the U.S. have expanded their admissions policies, allowing men who are living as women to attend. Now the Trump administration is pushing back. It's investigating Smith College in Northampton, Massachusetts, for violating Title IX. That's a law that prohibits discrimination based on somebody's sex. This is SRN News. There's talk of a possible indictment against a high-ranking Cuban official.
11: According to three people familiar with the matter, the Justice Department is preparing to seek an indictment against former Cuban President Raul Castro, and that the potential indictment is connected to Castro's alleged role in the 1996 shoot-down of four planes operated by the Miami-based exile group Brothers to the Rescue. Prosecutors in Miami have been building cases against senior Cuban officials amid renewed pressure from South Florida Republicans and a pledge earlier this year by President Donald Trump to orchestrate a friendly takeover. I'm Lisa Dwyer.
6: Congress expected to consider new housing legislation next week. House Speaker Mike Johnson says lawmakers are preparing to take up bipartisan legislation aimed at lowering housing costs and doing that partly by increasing supply nationwide. More of these stories at srnnews.com.
12: Good afternoon. Time now for your Central Illinois weather forecast on WBNH 88.5 FM. It's currently partly sunny, 75 degrees, and the wind is right at 1 mile per hour. The rest of the day, there will be a gentle breeze out of the south-southwest, possible thunderstorms, and some clouds, and 81. Sprinkles and mostly clouds tonight, a little cooler at 66. Tomorrow, partly cloudy, and a moderate breeze with a high of 86. About the same at 82 Monday, and we'll have some clouds in the morning followed by possible thunderstorms.
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15: The fact of the matter is, Israel matters. 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Why? Coming up, we'll talk about why Israel matters from a biblical perspective. 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This is The Land and the Book. Welcome. We always begin with a look at the top news stories from the Middle East. Our host is Middle East expert, Dr. Charlie Dyer, and I'm John Gager. Good to connect with you again, Charlie.
16: Well, John, it's always great to be talking with you.
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15: Well, talk about a fluid situation. Last week's enthusiasm for a quick end to the conflict with Iran dimmed following Iran's delayed response, and then lackluster at that. What's happening there, Charlie, and what impact will all this have on other events in the Middle East?
16: You know, in part, I think we're seeing a power struggle within Iran itself between the elected government and the hardline Islamic faction, which are the Ayatollahs and the Islamic Revolutionary Guard Corps. Now, it's not that the Iranian government is moderate. It's not. But it's more realistic in understanding that Iran's economy is collapsing and that the people are reaching a point of desperation. They realize that making painful concessions is essential to survival. But the hardline Islamic faction wants to push the confrontation with the U.S., even if it leads to the collapse of Iran's economy and the death of thousands of citizens. They believe God is on their side, and they also believe there's a pathway to victory. That pathway comes through the West's unwillingness to tolerate the pain of higher energy prices and through the opposition to President Trump in Europe and in parts of the United States. The worldwide stockpile of oil has plunged because of the war, and these hardline leaders believe the closure of the Strait of Hormuz demonstrates their ability to impact the global economy. They think the U.S. will be forced to blink first, and the funds that come from oil will again begin flowing into their coffers, allowing them to rebuild, rearm, and resume their export of terror. The current blockade is harming Iran's economy, but as effective as it is, it will take months rather than weeks to be really working. And in the meantime, Iran is looking for ways around it. Russia is supplying Iran with drone parts via the Caspian Sea, bypassing our naval blockade. This is allowing Iran to rebuild stockpiles of weapons and other things that they need. The real question is whether Iran believes the U.S. will resume fighting once the current talks break down, and if that would include placing U.S. forces on the ground to forcibly open the Strait of Hormuz and to remove their stockpile of enriched uranium. Right now, they're assuming that won't happen, and that's why they're working to run out the clock on negotiations. The closer they can get to our midterm elections, the less likely they believe President Trump will be able to ratchet up the fighting. Iran's counterproposal that they submitted demanded an end to the conflict with guarantees of no future attacks. They want recognition of their sovereignty over the Strait of Hormuz, removal of all economic sanctions. Actually, they want financial reparations for what we've done already and a delay in any negotiations over their nuclear program. President Trump called that response totally unacceptable. His scheduled state visit to China this past week complicates the situation. But barring a diplomatic breakthrough, renewed military conflict just seems almost inevitable.
17: So, Charlie, do you think the Iranian assumption that the United States will not intervene militarily to open that Strait of Hormuz is a faulty assumption?
16: I think it is. I think that's a fallacy on their part. And I think we're going to be pushed to have to do that. But I don't think President Trump is afraid of taking that action.
17: This is The Land and the Book from Moody Radio with our host, Dr. Charlie Dyer. I'm John Gager, taking a tour of the Middle East, headline-wise. Story number two, reports have surfaced that Prime Minister Netanyahu asked the ultra-Orthodox parties in his coalition to shelve the draft exemption bill until after the upcoming election. Why is this so significant?
16: Yeah, he made it clear in meetings with ultra-Orthodox MKs that he believes it's not advisable to advance the draft law at this stage because he doesn't have the votes to pass it. Now, as a reminder for those listening, the bill in question would exempt the vast majority of ultra-Orthodox yeshiva students from having to serve in the Israeli army. The last several years have really put a strain on those who are serving in the military. In the meantime, around 80,000 ultra-Orthodox are eligible for military service, but they've not enlisted. Israel's Supreme Court eliminated the previous arrangement that had given a blanket exemption for religious studies. When the current coalition was formed, one demand by the ultra-Orthodox parties was the passing of a new exemption bill. Netanyahu now believes that bill needs to be postponed until after new elections. Part of the reason is that members of his own party, as well as some of the other members of the coalition, are opposed to the bill as it's written. That's why he believes he just doesn't have the votes needed to get it passed right now. With elections coming up, while Israel continues to face threats from her neighbors, the optics of passing a bill exempting a large segment of the population from military service, leaving everyone else to shoulder the burden, could alienate many voters. The ultra-Orthodox are upset. They're trying to force the issue by threatening to bring down the coalition. But if they do, and if a more secular government is then elected, it's possible they'll find themselves out of the next coalition and unable to influence any bill that a new government would pass.
17: Archaeologists excavating in Mosul, Iraq, found evidence of two battles 2,500 years apart at the site of ancient Nineveh. What have they exactly uncovered here, Charlie?
16: Oh, this is pretty exciting, at least from my perspective. The excavations took place at the Shamash Gate at Nineveh. It's one of the 18 gates that surrounded the city. The most recent battle of these two was the one fought to liberate Mosul from ISIS in 2017. ISIS had dug tunnels and trenches into the gate area, both to loot any treasures they might find and to prepare defenses for that expected attack. Those tunnels actually threatened the stability of the entire structure, so teams were sent in after the battle was over to try and prevent its collapse. But after stabilizing the gate, archaeologists began excavating in that complex. And that's when they uncovered evidence of the first battle, which we know from the Bible. It took place in 612 BC when Nineveh fell to the Babylonians. The archaeologists uncovered bronze and iron arrowheads, a smashed royal stela, and human remains of at least four people in one area killed in that battle.
17: Wow.
16: Pockets of ash and charcoal also pointed to a major fire. The broken stela described an Assyrian military campaign in Egypt, including an attack on the city of Thebes. The excavations bring the word of the Old Testament prophet Nahum to life. In that book, God announced that he would destroy Nineveh's carved images. He announced the city of blood would end up with many casualties, piles of dead bodies without number, people stumbling over the corpses. And that appears to be what actually happened. Nahum asks, "Are you any better than Thebes situated on the Nile?" The message hits home because that was the city attacked and destroyed by Nineveh, just like the smashed stela had so brazenly announced. Less than 50 years after that stela was set up, Nahum's prophecy of the fall of the city of Nineveh took place, just as God had announced.
17: Wow, fascinating. And I'm sure there'll be more as the days and weeks unfold. An Israeli startup is building a robotic ultrasound imaging platform capable of producing 3D images with, get this, 10 times the density of an MRI. What do we need to know about this latest advance from Amazing Israel?
16: Well, the first thing is this new platform doesn't use radiation like X-rays or CT scans or magnetic fields like an MRI. Instead, it uses ultrasound. And second, the platform's designed with plug-and-play integration with existing ultrasound machines, avoiding the need for full-scale replacement. The startup is called Endocure, and the robotic platform is called Revealon. Their goal is to shift ultrasound from a subjective tool to a reliable, scalable platform for diagnostics. Current imaging methods fail to detect small or deep tumors, which makes chronic conditions like cancer or endometriosis difficult to diagnose accurately. The new system integrates robotic scanning and AI-powered analysis to enable doctors to detect small lesions. The system is currently moving through clinical trials, including a trial for monitoring bladder cancer to replace the biannual cystoscopies that are often required now. The goal is to remove ultrasound from a subjective tool to a more reliable platform for diagnostic, personalized treatment. And it's all thanks to the collaboration of two experts in medical research and robotics from Amazing Israel.
17: And that's a look at current events from the Middle East here on The Land and the Book. Increasingly, have you noticed Christians are backing away from Israel? I find it shocking. But why? Coming up, we'll talk about why Israel matters from a biblical perspective. Plus, we'll answer your Bible questions. Yeah, Dr. Gerald Peterman will be in the studio. And we'll end it all with Charlie Dyer's powerful devotional. That's all ahead on The Land and the Book. Our website is thelandandthebook.org. Thelandandthebook.org.
18: Have you ever had your motives questioned unfairly? In moments like that, we long for something indisputable to affirm who we are. Thanks for linking up with Today in the Word. From Moody Bible Institute, I'm Donna Leland. Numbers chapter 17 records a divine test that would settle once and for all who God had chosen to lead his people in worship. After Korah's rebellion had been crushed, grumbling continued among the Israelites about Moses and Aaron's authority. God decided to end the controversy with an unmistakable sign. The Lord instructed Moses, "Speak to the Israelites and get 12 staffs from them, one from the leader of each of their ancestral tribes. Write the name of each man on his staff." These weren't living branches, but dead, dried sticks, representative of human leadership that had no life in themselves. Moses placed all 12 staffs before the Lord in the tent of the testimony overnight. The next morning brought an astounding miracle. Aaron's staff had not only sprouted, but had budded, blossomed, and produced almonds, while the other 11 staffs remained dead wood. Aaron's burst into supernatural life, budding, blossoming, and bearing fruit all at once. This wasn't just about proving Aaron's authority. It was about demonstrating that true spiritual leadership comes from God's life-giving power, not human ambition. The dead stick that bloomed declared that God alone gives life and authenticates his chosen servants. Today in the Word, we read in Numbers 17:10 how God commanded that Aaron's staff be kept as a sign to the rebellious, a permanent reminder that he chooses and confirms his leaders according to his will, not human preference.

0: fact of the matter is, Israel matters. Israel matters to God. Israel matters to America. Israel matters to the world. But increasingly, even in Christian circles, that statement isn't quite as strongly supported, even as our support for Israel erodes. We'll talk about that and more next on The Land and the Book. Hey, welcome to the second segment of this one-hour flyover of the Middle East. I'm John Gager, and before we connect with our guest, let's connect with another creative idea for lovingly sharing Jesus with a Jewish friend. You know, if you and I are going to really effectively communicate with a Jewish friend, it's important that you and I understand the Jewishness of their faith and the Jewishness of our faith. Let's ask Roy Schwartz to put that together for us. He serves with Chosen People Ministries. Roy?
1: Well, one of the things I keep in mind is what the Jewish people are told, that all the law and the prophets were nothing but for the Messiah. And so the hope of Israel is the Messiah. And so when we share the Messiah, we have to relate it from old to new. And when we are discussing new covenant issues, we should see the connection. Someone has rightly said, the new is in the old concealed, the old is in the new revealed. And so if you are anticipating coming to a conversation with a Jewish person and have spent some time in your studies in the scriptures, I would always seek to find every day a link, how old and new, and help using cross-references. Those things help us to see how these things were foreshadowed in the new covenant, and that will just increase our frame of reference when we're talking to Jewish people.
0: Well, that's a great thought, and maybe a little homework we need to do as well. Roy Schwartz with Chosen People Ministries, thanks for the conversation. Stephen Briggs leads Israel Matters as its producer and host. He also serves as executive director of Covenant of Hope Media. Stephen has produced several award-winning documentaries for Hatikvah Films, including America and the Israel Effect. With decades of experience across radio, podcasting, film, and television, he helps believers understand Israel through both journalism and cinematic storytelling. Originally from the UK, Stephen met his wife in Jerusalem and now resides in the United States. Together, they champion foster care and serve as ambassadors for Christian Friends of Emunah Israel, a ministry caring for the most vulnerable children in the Holy Land. Hey, welcome back to The Land and the Book, Stephen.
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2: Well, Israel matters to God, and so by implication, it should matter to us. And we do a weekly podcast looking at all things in the news, and then we have a guest, and then we look at a Hebrew word study that is even better news than you think.
0: All right, and it's very fast-paced, but you go very deep with a lot of these guests. I like the level of depth I'm hearing, the perspectives. It's a great podcast, just well done. Let me say at the top of this interview, thank you for what you're doing.
2: Thank you for listening, taking the time to listen to the podcast. It's a privilege to be able to share through the lens of Scripture what is going on in the Middle East.
0: Well, one of the many things I appreciate about your podcast is that you have terrific access to some really great thinkers. Tell us about your contributors and the role that they play in Israel Matters.
2: Well, we've had a lot of people on the ground, from Iranians to journalists in Jerusalem to IDF generals to, we've got Joel Rosenberg coming up shortly, Eric Metaxas, and a whole host of other people who are experts in their field looking at what is going on in the Middle East from their perspective and seeking to look at it through a lens of Scripture.
0: Your accent reminds us that you really are from the UK, as we mentioned earlier, having moved now to the US. What is your assessment of the drift that we're seeing in the American church toward replacement theology, the idea that the church has replaced Israel?
2: Well, I think that you are a few years behind the UK. You have to go a long way to find a church that supports Israel in the UK. But the Bible tells us that it's a key incumbent responsibility on the church to be praying for the peace of Jerusalem and to be looking to the Lord for the outworking of his purpose as the time of the Gentiles draws to a close.
0: So what's leading this in the U.S. as you do your interviews, your research, your studying? What's fueling this?
2: Well, I think we have such great access to news and media and such great spin that is part and parcel of that. We're seeing, obviously, Israel is dealing with evil in the world, and that we've been seeing that over the past 2 years since October 7th. And the world doesn't like when it is challenged about the way it's living its life, if you like. I'm not talking on personal level, I'm talking national level. Israel is a reminder to the other generations that there is a God in heaven that they have to answer to for their actions.
0: Yeah. Well, the book of Zechariah, interestingly enough, offers 10 keys
3: for Israel's restoration. We're going to get into those after I remind you that Stephen Briggs leads Israel Matters as its producer and host. He joins us today on The Land and the Book. Why would we be talking about Israel's restoration in 2026, Stephen?
2: Because it's on God's agenda. Very simple. God is talks about scattering the Jewish people in Deuteronomy and regathering them. He says, I'll say to the north, give them up, and to the south, do not hold back, in Jeremiah and Isaiah. It's amazing to see that we are living in the generation that the disciples wanted to live. You know, they only had one question that they asked Jesus at the end of the best Bible school in history, in the book of Acts, and it was, will you restore the kingdom to Israel? No, it wasn't. It was, will you at this time restore the kingdom to Israel? In other words, the restoration of Israel was never in question. It was merely a question of timing. So you, John, and I, and all of our listeners are living in the generation that the disciples wanted to live.
3: So here we are, zooming toward the very end of our Old Testament, the book of Zechariah, chapter 8, offering 10 keys for Israel's restoration. What's the first key, Stephen?
2: Well, it shows that Israel's restoration is not just political, it's deeply biblical. And the first key is that God is passionate about Israel. In Zechariah 8, verse 2, it says, thus says the Lord of hosts, I am zealous for Zion with great zeal. With great fervor, I am zealous for her. So the starting point is this. God is not indifferent. He is personally invested. You could even go so far as to say he's emotionally involved in Israel's restoration. God declares the land of Israel as his possession in Leviticus 25:23, and as owner, he gave it to the Jewish people as an internal inheritance guaranteed with an oath that's found in Genesis 17, verse 8, Joshua 14, verse 9, Ezekiel 37, verse 25, to name a few places.
3: All right. That's strong language, though. What comes next?
2: Well, key number two, God dwells in Jerusalem. In verse 3, it says, I will return to Zion and dwell in the midst of Jerusalem. Jerusalem isn't just historically important. It's spiritually central, and it will be his dwelling place. If he's chosen to live there, we should take notice of it.
3: Oh, I think for sure. So this is about more than geography, it seems to me, if it's God's presence in Jerusalem.
2: Exactly, and that leads to key number three. Restoration includes every generation. And verse 4 and 5 of Zechariah 8 describe elderly people and children filling the streets. It's a picture full of thriving life, not merely survival.
3: Today on The Land and the Book, we're talking with Stephen Briggs, producer and host of Israel Matters, right now working through a list of 10 keys for Israel's restoration. This all sounds like a complete rebuilding of society. Am I right there?
2: Yeah, it is. And it points to key number four. Restoration is supernatural. Verse 6 of Zechariah 8 says, if it is marvelous in the eyes of the remnant, will it also be marvelous in my eyes? In other words, what seems impossible to us is not impossible for God. Consider just one example. Israel is the only country whose borders can be seen in space, not due to geographic features like rivers or mountains, but greening of the desert compared to the nations around her. God prophesies to the land of Israel to bring forth vegetation. That's found in Ezekiel 36, and you can see it from space. Isn't that incredible?
3: Now, would it not be fair to say that we have seen some of this in modern history? Would that not be accurate?
2: Yeah, which connects us to key number five. God is gathering his people. Verse 7 and 8 of Zechariah 8 says he will bring them from the east and west back to Jerusalem. So it's not merely the return from Babylon. The regathering of Jewish people from around the world is a central part of this, and it's referred to as Aliyah, the Jewish return to Israel. And since October 7th, the number of Jews registering interest to return to Israel has doubled, and that will only increase. People immigrate there in spite of conflict. Most people flee countries when there's conflict. It appears that the opposite is happening with Israel.
3: Stephen Briggs helps believers understand Israel through both journalism and cinematic storytelling. His podcast is available at israel-matters.com. So, Stephen, restoration is not just spiritual, it's physical too. Is that accurate?
2: Exactly. And then comes key six, from curse to blessing. So verse 13 of that passage in Zechariah we're looking at, just as you were a curse among the nations, so I will save you and you shall be a blessing. That's found in Zechariah 8 verse 1 and 11 through 13. It's a complete reversal of history.
3: Yeah, that is a powerful turnaround. What are your thoughts further?
2: It is, and it leads to key number 7, which is a new season of favor. Verse 14 and 15 say, God is now determined to do good to Jerusalem. So we're seeing a shift from judgment to restoration. Luke 21:24 is happening in real time. The times of the Gentiles is closing. The time to favor Zion has come, as the psalmist says so beautifully in Psalm 102, verse 13.
3: Okay, these are all exciting and neat things to talk about, but the reality is Israel has suffered, Israel is suffering, Israel will suffer. How do we negotiate all of that?
2: Well, that's addressed in key 8 found in this passage. It's quite remarkable how much we can get from just one chapter of Scripture. Mourning turned to joy. Verse 19 of Zechariah 8 says, former fast days will become joy and gladness. God doesn't ignore the pain. He redeems it. And a day will come in fullness when he will be turning their mourning to gladness. That's found in Isaiah 35 verse 10 and Isaiah 61 verse 3 as well. He does literally turn their mourning to gladness. And we see the joy in the people in Israel, in spite of being under years of rocket fire missile attacks.
3: Okay, this joy that they're experiencing goes beyond the borders of Israel proper and affects even more, right?
2: Yeah, it does. The nations are being drawn to Jerusalem as well. In verse 20 through 22 of Zechariah, it says, many peoples and strong nations will come to seek the Lord there. And what we are seeing before our very eyes has literal global impact. They are becoming a blessing to the nations throughout the world. The technology, the trauma tech, the business acumen, every aspect of it is quite simply remarkable.
3: We got one more key. Key number 10, what would that be?
2: Israel will point the world to God. Verse 23 says, people from every nation will say, let us go with you, for we have heard that God is with you. So ultimately, Israel's restoration becomes a testimony to the entire world. Hebrew prophets foresaw a time when the people of Israel will receive new hearts transformed by the Holy Spirit. That's found in Ezekiel 36, verse 25 to 27. As this happens, Israel will shine ever brighter. Arise, shine, for your light has come, and the glory of the Lord has risen upon you. It says in Isaiah 60, verse 1, and that leads through to verse 3.
3: Okay, some amazing images here in Zechariah, but let me ask you, how does all of that, or any of that, connect to the current conversation that we're having about evangelicals sort of rethinking their support for Israel drifting away?
2: Well, that's really the issue. These keys, all 10 of them, emphasize that God's promises are ongoing, not cancelled or replaced. So the question becomes, do we interpret these passages literally as unfolding in history or spiritually as fulfilled only in the church? We have to be consistent. If you want to spiritualize everything to do with Israel, are you going to spiritualize everything to do with Damascus, to do with Elam, to do with Egypt, to do with these nations? How? We have to be contextualist in how we unpack what the Scripture says. And Israel is back in the land as a consequence of Scripture in order to bring glory and honor to God.
3: So really, this is more than theological, it is very practical as well.
2: Exactly, and it requires balance. We can affirm what Scripture says while also caring deeply about justice and peace for everyone in the region.
3: Okay, people are saying, boy, this has been quite a journey. We've gone whiplash through Zechariah. We've seen some great things here. I'm on board, but what do I do now? What do I do with this?
2: Well, simply this. Israel's restoration is not just about one nation. It's about the faithfulness of God. If he keeps his promises to Israel, it gives us confidence he will keep his promises to us. And if you want to find out more and stay on the journey looking at what's going on in the Middle East through the lens of Scripture, you can visit israel-matters.com on all your socials. Israel Matters is the handle to find out more about what is happening in the world that aligns with the Bible.
3: We've got about a minute left. Stephen, would you mind praying briefly for the hearts of American Christians that they would be turned toward Israel, that we would properly understand and respond to Scripture?
2: Sure, it'd be my pleasure. Father, we do thank you that your word is still living and active, sharper than a double-edged sword, dividing between soul and spirit, bone and marrow, and discerning the thoughts and intents of the heart. And we ask that you would allow your word to come out of its cage once again. Let the lion roar, that the nation of America would yield its heart and its mind and its actions to the authority of the word of God. We thank you that we have it as our manual for life, our basic instruction before leaving earth, and we ask that you would enable the church and the pastors of the Church of America to take hold of this book and preach the full counsel of God, which includes the fact that God did not reject his people by no means, and that when he restores them, we're going to see it as life from the dead across the nation. Amen.
3: Amen. Stephen, the time has gone quickly, but wow, we've covered a lot of ground. Thank you for your expertise, for your energy. And again, we'll point listeners to your website, israel-matters.com, as you visit us at thelandandthebook.org. Gerald Peterman is next with a fresh set of Bible questions here on The Land and the Book.
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5: After Joe Gibbs led the Washington Redskins to 4 Super Bowls, the franchise fell on hard times during his retirement. Gibbs returned from retirement, triggering mass enthusiasm in the nation's capital. Former fullback John Regan said, "This is the second coming of Joe Gibbs, which is the second coming of the Savior." Gibbs' return did make some difference to his former team with a couple of winning seasons, but the second coming of the Lord Jesus will make a colossal difference in this world. He tells us he's coming soon. At that instance, there will be no time to prepare to meet him. Jesus Christ created all things, and he will bring all things to their rightful destiny. He appears at the rapture just before he rises as the Son of Righteousness with healing for the nations. He will shatter the darkness of man's night. Jesus Christ is in full control of the universe he created and died for. He is coming soon. Christians become rejuvenated when they realize the end is coming soon. Amen. Come, Lord Jesus.
4: Visit kingdomsports.online.
6: Good afternoon. Time now for your Central Illinois weather forecast on WBNH 88.5 FM. It's currently partly sunny, 75 degrees, and the wind is right at 1 mile per hour. The rest of the day, there will be a gentle

0: breeze out of the south-southwest, possible thunderstorms and some clouds, and 81. Sprinkles and mostly clouds tonight, a little cooler at 66. Tomorrow, partly cloudy and a moderate breeze with a high of 86. About the same at 82 Monday, and we'll have some clouds in the morning followed by possible thunderstorms.
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2: 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I'm Mike Favarez. 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
3: Thomas in Washington. This is primary day in Louisiana. Seeking re-election, two-term GOP Senator Bill Cassidy being challenged by Louisiana State Treasurer John Fleming and Congresswoman Julia Letlow, who has the backing of President Trump. Close on the heels of Mr. Trump's state visit to China, his summit with Chinese President Xi, comes word that Russia's Vladimir Putin will be traveling to Beijing. It is a two-day visit by the Russian leader, and it is planned for next week. President Trump is warning Iran that the U.S. is watching. He says the U.S. knows where Iran's enriched uranium is located and is closely monitoring the material. An aggressive redistricting scheme by Virginia Democrats is dead. The U.S. Supreme Court upheld a ruling by the Virginia State Supreme Court deeming the redrawn congressional map in violation of the state's constitution. More details at srnnews.com.
4: So glad you're hanging out with us today at The Land and the Book. I'm John Gager. Seated across from me is Dr. Gerald Peterman. We love hanging out together with you when you email us your Bible questions. No shortage of those. But before we get to any of those, this important question is something we have to address. How do I share the gospel with my Jewish friend? 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
5: Well, I appreciate that. Thank you so much. Great to be here.
4: I like this segment today because it's all themed around some conversation we had about tithing in a previous broadcast, and a number of listeners, as you pointed out, have follow-up questions, so that's where we're going to kind of anchor today's conversation. Number one, this listener says in Matthew 23, verse 23, Jesus commends the Pharisees for tithing. That's the only thing he ever commends them for. So we should tithe? Is that the inference?
5: Well, first let's read the verse. Jesus says, "Woe to you, scribes and Pharisees, hypocrites, for you tithe mint and dill and cumin, and have neglected the weightier matters of the law, justice and mercy and faithfulness. These you ought to have done without neglecting the others." So why is it that scribes and Pharisees are tithing mint and dill? Because they're city people. They're not farming people, mm-hmm. right? They don't have a farm, so maybe they have an herb garden in their backyard, and so this is what they're tithing on, because the tithe was always on agricultural products, fruit from the trees or something from the ground. So they're giving their tithe. But wait. Matthew 23, this is the last week of Jesus' life.
4: Yeah.
5: He's yet to die as a sacrifice for the new covenant, which means during that week, the old covenant is in force. So of course they must tithe naturally. After Jesus dies and is raised, now we're in the new covenant. I think we don't have to.
4: Okay. And not to take us too far off track, but it seems to me elsewhere that Jesus says in one of the Gospels, unless your righteousness surpasses that of the Pharisees.
5: Right.
4: So that was something of a compliment there too, maybe.
5: Right. They had a kind of righteousness, but thankfully we have the righteousness of Christ.
4: Yeah. Amen. Amen. All right. Back to our tithing theme. Jesus, being a Jew, lived according to all the laws of the Jews. So this listener says, wouldn't he also have practiced giving the tithe? Jesus said he did all those things his father commanded him to do.
5: Oh, we must affirm that. We must affirm that Jesus was always obedient, always pleasing his heavenly father. But did he give a tithe? My answer is no. Now, why do I say that? Jesus was known, according to Mark 6:3, as the carpenter, not the farmer.
4: Yeah.
5: And the tithe was always on agricultural products. Did anybody tithe on wages? Wages were known in the Old Testament period. Deuteronomy 24:24 says, do not oppress a hired worker. Pay your worker wages in the evening. But then nothing is said about tithing on wages. So Jesus would tithe if he had a farm. I conclude he doesn't. There's nothing said about Jesus tithing in the Gospels.
4: Okay. This is The Land and the Book from Moody Radio. Dr. Gerald Peterman stands in a classroom every single week on the Moody campus teaching students, and one of them could be yours, your son, your daughter, your grandchild. 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I'm a graduate myself. You can check out all you need to know at moody.edu, moody.edu, and learn about a Moody education for your family member. Another question on this tithe series from a listener who takes us to Romans chapter 11, verse 16, which says, if the part of the dough offered as first fruits is holy, then the whole batch is holy. If the root is holy, so are the branches. This verse seems to reference a tithe. Your thoughts?
5: Well, this is a common confusion, getting the first fruits and the tithe confused. What are the first fruits? Well, you look out over your field, you look out over your orchard, it's coming time for these things to become ripe, and you see the first ripe grain, or you see the first ripe grapes. According to the scripture, that belongs to the priests. So Numbers 18, verses 12 to 16, the first fruits belong to the priests. And wait, it's the same thing with the firstborn of the flock. Right away, the firstborn of the flock belongs to God. It belongs to the priest. So the first fruit is literally the first ripe fruit, and it's only a tiny, tiny fraction of your field. It's not the tithe.
4: Okay, I have a question, though, that I'm wrestling with right now, even as I hear this discussion unfold. Back to your statement that the tithe was based agriculturally. Jesus was a carpenter, so no tithe. But doesn't that sort of let those folks off? I mean, if I'm a farmer, I am giving a portion of that which I could sell. But the carpenter, what, he gets to keep all his chairs? It doesn't seem equitable.
5: I don't claim that it's equitable. All I'm saying is that there's multiple verses in Scripture about the tithe, and I understand why.
4: Yeah.
5: And it's always made on agricultural products. Either it's the flock or it's the field. Nothing is said about wages. But when Moses is constructing this law, right, this is when Israel is first going into the land, and the vast majority of them would be based in the soil. Every family would have its own land, and so every family would have its own farm. But by the time we get to the first century, right, the time of Jesus, life is very different.
4: Yeah. Okay, that makes sense. That's helpful. And if you'd like to get a question to us, by the way, it's welcome anytime with an email to thelandandthebook@moody.edu. You see how nice and slow I say that? Because it's a mouthful. thelandandthebook@moody.edu. All of this conversation is inspired by you and from you, as you heard us make a comment about tithing in a previous broadcast. You see what you've started here. All right. Another listener says, if the Old Testament spoke about the temple as a storehouse with its priests, Levites, and laborers, wouldn't the church today be considered the same storehouse with its pastors, leadership, and workers?
5: Interesting parallel. I see what the listener's asking here, but we should just keep this in mind. The storehouse was a place for one of the tithes to go. How does Deuteronomy describe it? Deuteronomy 14:28 says, at the end of every 3 years, you shall bring out all the tithe of your produce in the same year and lay it up in your towns. Some versions will say store it in your towns. And the Levite, because he has no portion or inheritance, the Levite can't grow anything on his farm.
4: Right.
5: He doesn't have a farm. And the sojourner and the fatherless and the widow who are within your towns will come and eat and be filled. In other words, the storehouse tithe is like a food pantry.
4: Huh.
5: And anyone can partake of it who has need. And that's one of the three tithes that were given by Israel. So could the house of God in Jerusalem be the storehouse? Yes, it could. if you live around Jerusalem, where are you going to bring your tithe? You're going to bring it to the house of God in Jerusalem. But what if you live way out in Galilee? Well, then you're going to find a storehouse in your local town and put it there for the local poor who are there.
4: Wow. All right, we've got another one here on tithing. This listener says, God has always required a tithe, hasn't he? A little uncertainty there. Tithing began before the law was given to Moses. It started in the time of Abraham when he gave a tithe to Melchizedek, and Jacob gave a tithe. So is it true God has always required a tithe?
5: Well, I don't think so. I'm being a real contrarian today. I think the answer is no. Let's go to the example of Abraham. What does Abraham do? Abraham.

0: Abraham gives a tenth to Melchizedek. A tenth of what? It's a tenth of his spoils of war he got from his encounter with an alliance of kings in Genesis 14.
1: Right.
0: Nothing is said in Scripture about tithing on the spoils of war. And what? Is Abraham in the habit of having a battle every week so he can give something? I think not. I think this is a one-off thing, not commanded by God, and it's on the spoils of war. Now, what about Jacob? Jacob is an interesting character. Always reading about him is fun. Genesis 28, Jacob vows to give the Lord a tenth of all, and the vow is conditioned on God taking care of him, which God had already promised to do, by the way.
1: Yeah, right. Yeah.
0: But wait, why would Jacob put conditions on a command? I'll tithe if you take care of me. Why would Jacob put conditions on a command? I don't think so. And furthermore, we have this really interesting chapter, Leviticus 27. It regulates vows, what you do with a vow, how it gets worked out. And near the end of Leviticus 27, it makes it pretty clear, tithes are not subject to a vow. Now wait, did Jacob actually give the vow? He said he would,
1: yeah.
0: But then you read the rest of Genesis and you see no evidence that he actually gave it.
1: Uh-huh.
0: So neither one of these two men are doing biblical tithing as it's described by Moses.
1: Well, I hope you've appreciated this tour of tithing today on the land and the book. Interesting to go back in the Old Testament and see these actual accounts as Dr. Peterman has just revealed them to us. And again, your question is welcome. Email us, will you? The land and the book at moody.edu. 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More to come on The Land and the Book.
2: This is Anne Graham Lotz with Daily Light for Daily Living. One of the most sobering signs pointing to his return that Jesus gave in the spiritual realm was from Matthew 24:9. You will be handed over to be persecuted and put to death and be hated by all nations because of me. Persecution of Christians has increased dramatically in the last two decades. Christians in Syria have been crucified. Christians in Nigeria shot, raped, enslaved. Persecution of Christians is a long nightmare in North Korea, an increasing occurrence in India and China. Anti-Semitism also is on the rise. Jews are being physically attacked in various parts of the world. Verbal assaults are common. Nazi swastikas appear on the walls of college campuses. Listen to me. The signs Jesus gave in the spiritual realm are being fulfilled and point to his imminent return. Make sure you know what time it is. Then live your life accordingly. Jesus is coming. This is Anne Graham Lotz.
3: Jesus said the Father judges no one, and instead he has given the Son absolute authority to judge, so that everyone will honor the Son just as he honored the Father. Anyone who does not honor the Son is certainly not honoring the Father who sent him. My friend, if Jesus were nothing more than a mere prophet, he would be committing blasphemy when he said these words. Jesus also said, anyone who has seen me has seen the Father. Believe because of the work you have seen me do. My friend, God is inviting you now to repent of your sins and put your faith in Jesus that he paid the penalty for all your sins.
4: 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For more information about the ministry, visit gladnewsministry.com. 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

0: We've saved the best for last. Welcome back to The Land and the Book. I'm John Gager, and I'm serious. So many people have emailed us or met us in person and said we love Charlie Dyer's devotional at the end of the program. Well, you're about to hear one of those. Charlie, give us a sneak preview.
1: Well, we're heading to Jerusalem, and we're going to end up in the upper room.
0: All right. Thank you, Charlie. Looking forward to that. First, though, let's take in another testimony from somebody who has also traveled to Israel and shares these thoughts with us.
2: I have so enjoyed finally connecting all of those things I imagined in my mind for years, hearing stories as a child, studying God's Word. I'm finally getting to put all that together. And I think for me, I have been so excited about getting the historical information, tying it all together,

0: And then the devotionals that have been shared on this trip have so challenged me. I know we won't go back the same. I know that we'll never read certain passages of Scripture the same or see the Hall of Faith like we did today, see those characters the same again because of being here.
1: All right, Charlie, I'm looking forward to your devotional. Let's turn things over to you.
2: Well, to most visitors, the city of Jerusalem is a confusing maze. The modern city has expanded far beyond the city of the Bible. As a result, it's hard for people to visualize what Jerusalem must have been like in the past, especially during Bible times. Some look for signs of the past inside Jerusalem's walled old city. But the current walls were built about 500 years ago, relative newcomers to this ancient city. And the streets inside those walls follow a grid pattern established by Hadrian, the Roman ruler who reigned a century after the time of Jesus. So how can a visitor today hope to understand the history of this incredible city? The key that unlocks the city of Jerusalem is its geography. The biblical city of Jerusalem centers on four hills and three valleys. And to remember them all, I tell visitors to picture an ice cream cone with the two halves of a hamburger bun standing vertically on either side. Now, I know that sounds silly, but let me see if I can help you visualize it. The cone itself is the original city of David, and the large scoop of ice cream on top is Mount Moriah, where Solomon built the temple. The vertical hamburger bun on the left side of the ice cream cone is the Western Hill. It's today called, mistakenly, Mount Zion. And the hamburger bun on the right side is the Mount of Olives. It's always connected to Jerusalem, though it was never actually part of the city itself. Those are the four hills. And now for the three valleys. Starting on the east, the valley between the Mount of Olives and the ice cream cone, the original city of David and Mount Moriah, is the Kidron Valley. The valley between the city of David and the Western Hill is the Central Valley. And curving like a giant capital letter L from the left side of the Western Hill down to the bottom of the ice cream cone is the Hinnom Valley. Okay, so much for the geography lesson. Right about now, you're probably just craving an ice cream cone or a hamburger. But today's journey to Jerusalem takes us to the left half of the hamburger bun, the Western Hill. The area was first incorporated into the city of Jerusalem around the time of King Hezekiah, who built a wall around the hill along the slope of the Hinnom Valley to protect the city against a threatened attack by the Assyrians. In Jesus' day, the Western Hill was again part of Jerusalem, and its summit was definitely the place to live. King Herod built one of his palaces there, just south of the Jaffa Gate, in what today is the Armenian quarter of the old city. Following the reunification of Jerusalem in 1967, archaeologists had an opportunity to excavate the Jewish quarter of the old city, part of which also rests on this Western Hill. They uncovered several multi-story palatial mansions from around the time of Jesus with faux marble walls, beautiful mosaic floors, and large banquet halls. This was definitely prime real estate for Jerusalem's rich and powerful. And it might surprise you to learn this is also the area where the upper room was located. But for those who've been to Jerusalem, I need to give a word of clarification. The traditional upper room visited by Christian pilgrims is not the upper room of the Bible. The building's architecture dates to the time of the Crusades, and the traditional tomb of David, located just below it on the first floor, is on the wrong hill. It belongs in the southern tip of the ice cream cone, the location of the original city of David, not on the left half of the hamburger bun. This hill wasn't part of Jerusalem until three centuries after the time of David. The upper room most tourists visit might not be the actual room from the Bible, but it is in the correct part of the city. Somewhere on this Western Hill, amid all the palatial mansions, is the spot where Jesus gathered with his disciples the night before he was betrayed. Now, I tell visitors, we might not be in the right room, but we're definitely in the right neighborhood. But today, I want us to revisit the upper room after the death, resurrection, and ascension of Jesus. As the disciples return from the Mount of Olives, having just witnessed Jesus' ascension into heaven, Dr. Luke tells us in Acts 1:13 that they went upstairs to the room where they were staying. Some believe this is the same upper room as before. It certainly must have been in one of the palatial mansions because two verses later, Luke tells us there were about 120 assembled in the room. Now, do you have a room in your house that could hold that many people? This coming week is the Jewish festival of Shavuot, and next Sunday is when Christians celebrate the same festival, which we call Pentecost. This was one of the three annual festivals when all Israel was to gather in Jerusalem. Some believe the upper room is also the place where the Holy Spirit descended on this group of believers on the day of Pentecost. It's possible, though Luke is less clear on this point. He simply says the disciples were all gathered in one place and that the Spirit filled the whole house where they were sitting. In any case, God the Holy Spirit, the Comforter promised by Jesus during his Last Supper in the upper room, arrived on this special feast day, possibly in the very same room where he had been promised. The pouring out of the Holy Spirit on the day of Pentecost fulfilled the last of the three Jewish spring feasts that all pointed toward the first coming of the Messiah. Passover pictured Jesus' sacrificial death as the Lamb of God who takes away the sin of the world. This was followed by the Feast of First Fruits, celebrated the day after the Sabbath of Passover. This feast looked toward the resurrection of Jesus from the dead, the first fruits of those who had fallen asleep, as Paul describes it in 1 Corinthians 15. And 50 days later, the third feast was held, Shavuot or Pentecost. While the Jewish people believe this feast commemorates when God gave the law on Mount Sinai, it also looked ahead to the day when God poured out his Holy Spirit, the law written on our hearts, which is a vital part of the new covenant described by the prophet Jeremiah. So what lessons can we carry with us from our visit to the upper room? I'd like to suggest two. First, I find it encouraging to think that Jesus' promise to send a divine comforter in his place might have actually been fulfilled in the very room where that promise was made. It's almost as if Jesus used the room itself as a visual reminder to tie together the promise and its fulfillment. He kept his word to the disciples, and he will keep his word to us as well. Second, though, God painted a prophetic portrait in the Jewish feasts that was intended to point future generations to the two comings of his son. The spring feasts pointed to his first coming, picturing the sacrificial death and resurrection of the Messiah, and the outpouring of the Holy Spirit as promised in the new covenant instituted through his shed blood. But while the spring feasts focused on his first coming, three fall feasts still remain to be fulfilled: the Feast of Trumpets, the Day of Atonement, and the Feast of Tabernacles. These feasts point to the time of his second coming, which could be soon. Jesus promised that he would return. And as we look around at the world today, our response should parallel that of the Apostle John in the next to the last verse of the book of Revelation. Amen. Even so, come, Lord Jesus.
1: Of course, maybe as you hear Charlie's devotional, you're saying, I'm not sure I'm ready for Jesus to come. Is it possible you have never made Jesus the leader of your life, the forgiver of your sins? You can. That can happen for you today. Not an easy life today, not a perfect life today, but a Jesus at the center of everything life. If you'd like to do that, I'm going to pray with you right now. Let's have a quick prayer. Lord Jesus, I believe that you died on the cross for me. I agree that I've messed up. I'm a sinner. Would you please forgive me? I'm asking you now to come into my life, to forgive me of my wrongdoing, and to be in charge, my Savior, from this day forth. In Jesus' name, amen. 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And we'd love to hear from you. And you can email us anytime as you connect at thelandandthebook@moody.edu. thelandandthebook@moody.edu. I want to say thanks to our host, Charlie Dyer, our producer, Dan Anderson, and, of course, the team at this station that provides airtime for the broadcast. Boy, where would we be without you guys? Thank you so much. I'm John Gager. The Land and the Book is a production of Moody Radio, a ministry of Moody Bible Institute.
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5: SRN News, I'm Rich Thomason in Washington. This is primary day in Louisiana, seeking re-election. Two-term GOP Senator Bill Cassidy being challenged by Louisiana State Treasurer John Fleming and Congresswoman Julia Letlow, who has the endorsement of President Trump. Mr. Trump calls Cassidy a disloyal disaster, among other pejoratives. Cassidy is among a handful of Republicans who had voted to convict Mr. Trump during his impeachment trial 5 years ago. Republican National Committee Chair Joe Gruter is telling the Salem Radio Network the party is fighting hard to maintain or even grow its congressional majority in the midterm elections. It's making slow but steady progress.
6: You know, we've already deployed field staff, and we've hired state directors and election integrity directors. And I think 17 states we've deployed people already, and those are obviously where the targeted races are in some of the more competitive seats.
5: Close on the heels of President Trump's state visit to China, his summit with Chinese President Xi, there's word that Russia's Vladimir Putin will be traveling to Beijing. It's a two-day visit by the Russian leader, and it's planned for next week. Beijing and Moscow have grown closer since Russia invaded Ukraine, and the two countries signed a friendship treaty back in 2021. President's message to Iran, Big Brother is watching.
7: President Trump says the U.S. is closely monitoring Iran's nuclear material, highlighting space for surveillance that can identify individuals approaching storage in real time. He called securing that material a top priority and warned of decisive military action if Iranian forces try to access it. He is urging Tehran to comply with nuclear agreements.
5: Correspondent Ken Lorman. An aggressive redistricting scheme by Virginia Democrats is dead, so says the U.S. Supreme Court. This is SRN News. Growing number of Americans are turning to paganism.
8: G.K. Chesterton said, when men choose not to believe in God, they do not thereafter believe in nothing. They then become capable of believing in anything. In recent decades, as more people become religiously unaffiliated, interest in the occult and ancient pagan beliefs has soared. Minnesota recently hosted a festival organized by Twin Cities Pagan Pride. Other people are turning to a kind of high-tech paganism that posits artificial intelligence as God. Michael Harrington reporting.
5: Tech companies are increasingly seeking guidance from faith leaders to shape artificial intelligence. Last month, the inaugural Faith AI Covenant Roundtable took place in New York, organized by the Interfaith Alliance for Safer Communities. The goal is to create a set of norms informed by various faiths. However, some critics argue that this approach may distract from broader issues surrounding artificial intelligence. This is SRN News. Asian nations hoping a greater share of their transportation needs can be met by biofuels.
9: The idea is to slash dependence on imported fossil fuels, which have been disrupted by the Iran war. Asia is hardest hit by the ongoing energy shock, since most of the fossil fuel shipments through the now closed Strait of Hormuz were Asia bound. India is considering allowing vehicles to run on 85% or even 100% ethanol. Meanwhile, Indonesia and Malaysia are both racing to increase fuel blending with similar ambitions of cutting back on imported fuels. Keith Peters reporting.
5: The USS Gerald R. Ford has returned home to Virginia. The world's largest aircraft carrier is back in port at Naval Station Norfolk after an 11-month deployment, the longest since the Vietnam War. The Ford supported the U.S. war with Iran and the capture of Nicolas Maduro in Venezuela. More details, srnnews.com.
10: 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Time now for your Central Illinois weather forecast on WBNH 88.5 FM. Right now, we have sunshine, a temperature of 70, and wind at 1 mile per hour coming out of the west. Possible thunderstorms and some clouds the remainder of the day with a gentle breeze, and look for it to be 80. Tonight, there will be a variety of clouds and a likelihood of thunderstorms with the temperature reaching 66. Partly cloudy tomorrow with a high of 86. Monday will have a high of 81 and some clouds in the morning, but otherwise a chance of thunderstorms.
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It's the love of God towards us expressed in Christ Jesus that makes the difference, my friends. So when we see other people living lives that just don't honor God, if they know him and just they don't even know him, then of course they're going to be walking in the flesh. So let's have compassion on them and say, oh Lord, I just pray for them that they would know what it feels like to have you. Here's Brian and Katie Torwalt.

0: Amen.
1: Andrew Rip, I'd do it again. Came across this thought from one of my favorite authors, Andrew Farley, and see what you think about this. He says, it's not our strength plus God's strength. He's not wanting us to try to get stronger. Instead, he wants us to abandon our independent sense of strength, exchanging it for all that he is in and through us. He will do it all for you. He will do it all in you, and he will do it all through you. Did you get that? Maybe you're just tired. Maybe you keep trying and it's just not working. You're wondering, why, God? Why aren't you allowing me to get this accomplished? Why can't I do this? Why can't I say no to sin? Well, because we're trying to do it in our own strength and our own power. So try this new approach to overcoming the flesh, the world, the devil, and say to yourself, I can't do it. You know, God, I don't have the strength in and of myself. And that's exactly where the Apostle Paul had to get, because he said that when he was weak, then he was strong. He embraced his weakness. He gloried in his inability to do what only the Holy Spirit can.
2: It's Crazy Money Day. Hi, I'm Chuck Bentley with my money life from Crown. Dale and his sister were raised by a single mom. They were very poor. Dale worked as a humble carpenter in Iowa for 67 years. He only owned two pair of jeans, one for work and one for church. He was very shy, never married, and had no children of his own. Yet, 33 people identify as Dale's kids. These doctors, teachers, and therapists were able to achieve their college degrees because of Dale's generosity. He lived so frugally that he accumulated $3 million. At one point, he had a 1.5-inch stack of uncashed Social Security checks. He had all he needed and preferred to help others have a better life. He desired to give underprivileged students the opportunity to attend college, something he was never able to do. He sought input from his attorney to find kids with potential from small towns but with limited resources. They were only asked to pay it forward someday. Sometimes one person's faithfulness can change the trajectory of an entire family. 1 Timothy 6 reminds us to be rich in good deeds, generous and willing to share. Dale lived that out, not in theory, but in action. So what has God entrusted to you? Who might benefit from your generosity? You may not be able to fund a college education, but you can start somewhere. A small act of giving done faithfully can have a ripple effect far beyond what you and I can see. Because when we use money God's way, lives are changed. If you want to improve how you manage your money, Crown has trained budget coaches ready to help. 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
1: I got a piece of advice for you today. 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I'm Lena Ebujamra, and this is today's Single Christian. 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Never stay in a relationship out of fear. Maybe you know exactly what I'm talking about. 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You're scared what others will think. 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
3: A sudden rainstorm is a good picture of the judgment of God. 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But if you're in a house, well, the rain will fall on the roof, and because you're inside, it won't touch you. Jesus Christ is the house that God has provided for us, the ark that shelters us against the storm of God's judgment. When Jesus died on the cross, the judgment of God for our sins fell on Him, and God invites us to come to Him as our shelter. If you're in Christ, God's judgment will never fall on you because it already fell on Jesus. There is therefore now no condemnation for those who are in Christ Jesus.
2: Is there someone in your life who needs to know the God of the Bible and might be open to take a journey through the Bible with you? Invite them to openthebible.org.
4: No matter where you find yourself right now in life, it's always a good idea to lift up your cries of hope and your prayers of thanksgiving to God. And you can do that right here, right now, with the music of praise and worship.

Caleb and John finished. There's going to come a day when we're not going to need the sun anymore or the moon or the stars. They become obsolete. That's because our God will be shining in all brilliance. Here's Aaron Schuss.

0: faith is certain.
1: That's our news. I'm Rich Thomason in Washington. The American military takes out another terrorist mastermind. This time, it's an ISIS leader in Nigeria. Word of the successful operation comes straight from the top, from President Trump.
2: The president announced Friday evening that the U.S. and Nigerian military forces had killed Abu Bilal al-Manuki, a leader of the Islamic State group, in a, quote, meticulously planned and very complex mission. Mr. Trump described al-Manuki as the Islamic State's second-in-command globally and the most active terrorist in the world. Mr. Trump wrote on Truth Social, quote, with his removal, ISIS's global operation is greatly diminished. He will no longer terrorize the people of Africa or help plan operations to target Americans. Bernie Bennett, Washington.
1: An Israeli airstrike in Gaza has killed Hamas military wing leader Izz-al-Din al-Haddad. The Israeli military says al-Haddad was one of the last surviving architects of the Hamas-led terrorist attacks on southern Israel that triggered the war in October of 2023. Hamas confirms his death. The ceasefire between Israel and Hamas does remain fragile, with accusations of violations coming from both sides. Big welcome home after a job well done. The USS Gerald R. Ford is back home today in Virginia.
3: The world's largest aircraft carrier is back at port at Naval Station Norfolk after an 11-month deployment. That's the longest since the Vietnam War. The Ford supported the U.S. war with Iran and the capture of Venezuelan President Nicolas Maduro. Defense Secretary Pete Hegseth was on hand for the arrival Saturday of the carrier group, which included the destroyer USS Bainbridge as well. Bob Agner reporting.
1: Republican Senator Bill Cassidy of Louisiana is fighting for his political life in today's primary against a challenger who's been endorsed by President Trump. Mr. Trump is backing Congresswoman Julia Letlow. Cassidy, one of seven Republicans who had voted yes to impeach Mr. Trump in 2021. This is SRN News.
4: 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Right now, we have sunshine, a temperature of 70, and wind at 1 mile per hour coming out of the west. Possible thunderstorms and some clouds the remainder of the day with a gentle breeze, and look for it to be 80. Tonight, there will be a variety of clouds and a likelihood of thunderstorms with the temperature reaching 66. Partly cloudy tomorrow with a high of 86. Monday will have a high of 81 and some clouds in the morning, but otherwise a chance of thunderstorms.
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0: We the Kingdom, rescue me. I came across this thought by Matt McMillan. I don't know if he's thought of it. You know, sometimes whenever you read stuff on Facebook, you're not sure who was the original author, but he posted it, and I love it. It says, don't cling to a mistake just because you spent a lot of time making it. That makes sense, doesn't it? I know I've got mistakes that I am not walking away from. And maybe that has to do with unforgiveness. You've spent so many years being bitter and angry and pouring into that feeling of someone hurting you that you think, well, would all that time be wasted if I stopped hating them, if I stop holding that grudge, if I release them for what they owe me and if I forgive them, then does that make what they did right? No, it doesn't. It makes it still wrong. But the mistake is holding on to that. So if the mistake is holding on to a grudge and letting that eat into your soul, maybe it's time to give it up. Just think about that today. And we don't have to keep making that same mistake. Even if we've wasted time in the past, why waste more time? That just doesn't make sense.
1: When Naomi and Ruth arrived in Bethlehem from Moab, they were greeted by the women of Bethlehem. Though it had been many years since Naomi had left, the women asked themselves, "Is this Naomi?" And they made sure she felt welcome. When Boaz went through the process to be Ruth's kinsman redeemer, the people at the gate said, "We are witnesses. May the Lord make this woman who is coming into your house like Rachel and Leah, who together built up the house of Israel. May you act worthily in Ephrathah and be renowned in Bethlehem. And may your house be like the house of Perez, whom Tamar bore to Judah, because of the offspring that the Lord will give you by this young woman." Boaz took Ruth as his wife, and the Lord blessed them with a son. At the birth of the son, the women of Bethlehem said to Naomi, "Blessed be the Lord who has not left you this day without a redeemer, and may his name be renowned in Israel. He shall be to you a restorer of life and a nourisher of your old age. For your daughter-in-law who loves you, who is more to you than seven sons, has given birth to him." Naomi took the child from Ruth and became a nurse for him. And it was the women of Bethlehem who gave him the name of Obed. He was the father of Jesse and the grandfather of King David. The women of Bethlehem provided a supportive community to both Naomi and Ruth. Naomi left them, and Ruth was a foreigner, but both were made to feel welcome and loved by the local women. I'm Sharon Wilharm, host of All God's Women and author of The Amazing Crab Alley Revival, a Southern historical story about Victorian church ladies. Learn more at allgodswomen.com.
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0: Now, does he just go over the list or what? I mean, just everyday little things Forrest Frank is helping us be more aware of as far as the thankfulness goes. Do you have a Bible study in your life? Do you have a group of people that you meet with? Or maybe right now it's just that crazy season. It's just not there. Well, we've got a devotional. And each month we have a different theme. And this is written by the professors of the Moody Bible Institute. So it's solid. It only maybe takes maybe 3 minutes to read through it. More if you want to go ahead and dig in a little deeper. You can find it at praiseandworship.org. It's called Today in the Word.
1: The interesting thing about a sin is that it rarely stands all alone. Hello, I'm Chuck Swindoll. Now, what do I mean by that? That if you choose wrong once, you'll probably choose it again. That's what happens to one who chooses to fall under the dominating sway and authority of his own nature, sinfulness. Listen to this from Scripture. His own iniquities will capture the wicked, and he will be held with the cords of his sin. Man, that paints a picture, doesn't it? It's a vortex. It's like getting caught in a fast whirlpool. Choices have consequences. Sin rarely stands alone.

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1: I send so much email and voicemail to my clients that sometimes I just have to hop on a plane and spend some face-to-face time with them.
2: In our electronic culture, FaceTime is important. When we get face-to-face with someone, we're more likely to form a deep, intimate connection. In Exodus 33, we read that the Lord would speak to Moses face-to-face as a man speaks with his friend. It's amazing that this holy, powerful God would have that kind of relationship with one of his creatures. But you know what else is amazing? That kind of intimate friendship isn't reserved for just heroes of the Bible like Moses. God has invited you and me to be before his face each day, listening to him, learning from him through his word and in prayer. Have you spent time before his face today? With Seeking Him, I'm Nancy DeMoss Wagamuth.
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If you just don't know what to pray, that is the prayer, thy will be done. And God says that if you pray that prayer and you want my will, you're going to get it. Here's Elias Dummer.

0: We live in a world that trains our boys to be the antithesis of what God crafted them to be. Hi, I'm Dana Gresh, founder of True Girl. Instead of being spurred to be disciplined men of honor and integrity, today's boys are told by our culture that they're wimpy, passive, selfish. Why should they rise above mediocrity and selfishness when they're told that it's their nature as men? Instead of following the pattern of today's emasculated manhood, what if we built sons who rose up to be gentlemen? It is possible to raise a good son in today's me-centered culture who embraces self-control, honor, responsibility, purpose, purity, and integrity. Of course, there will be bumps along the way, and that's when a connecting mom embraces hope for her son. She does this by standing her ground and hitting her knees in prayer. For more tips on how to raise your tween, go to danagresh.com.
1: I also think as you're raising your child, it's so important to know that I think as parents, we don't, in our minds, we don't want them to face lions and bears because it's hard to watch them. You know, we just want it to be so easy.
2: Melanie Schenkel on Focus on the Family Minute describing how she learned to let go when her daughter Caroline went to college.
1: But when we look at our own lives, we're like, wasn't it our lions and bears that built our faith and trust in God? And so why are they going to be any different? You know, and I look at so many of the things that I wanted to protect her from or that I wish that she hadn't gone through or that were hard to watch as a parent were the very things that God was using to create a very deep faith in her that's her own. That's not just because of the way she was raised or because we always had her in church. And that's what you want for your young adults.
2: More from Melanie and Caroline Schenkel about helping your child launch well at FamilyMinute.org.
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0: Good evening. Let's take a look at our Central Illinois weather forecast on WBNH Good News Radio. It is currently sunny and quite warm at 82 with a calm wind. A mixture of clouds and a possibility of thunderstorms tonight with a wind out of the south-southeast at 6 miles per hour and the low of 67. Tomorrow morning, look for a gentle breeze and mostly clouds with a temperature near 79. The afternoon and evening, a high around 86 and some sun. Monday, quite warm with a high of 80 and some clouds in the morning, but otherwise possible thunderstorms.
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